Nothing up there that a man like you could see. He's got a face like a fish, shaped like a frog. When he loves me, I holler, ooh, hot dog. Love that man. I've ever

Are you having yourselves a little moonlight cocktail yet? That was Willie the Lion Smith on the piano from his 1966 album Roaring Volume 2 with Moonlight Cocktail here on the Wood Warblers Jazzgrass Moonlit Edition number 4. My name is Brian Oust. So glad to have you all aboard. Hope you're enjoying these proceedings. I had the Boogie Blues before that from Anita O'Day's 1962 album All the Sad Young Men, with Bernie Glow, Herb Pomeroy, Doc Severinsen all on trumpets, Bob Brookmeyer, Willie Dennis on the trombones, Hank Jones on the piano, Mel Lewis on the drums, George DeVivier on the bass, Barry Galbraith on the guitar, Phil Woods and Walt Levinsky on clarinet and alto saxophone, and Anita O'Day singing. Before that, It's Like Reaching for the Moon, Teddy Wilson and his orchestra with Billie Holiday from 1936. Johnny Hodges had the alto saxophone there. John Kirby played bass. Harry Carney on the clarinet. Cozy Cole on the drums. Lawrence Lucy on the guitar. Teddy Wilson on the piano. Jonah Jones on the trumpet. And Billie Holiday sang it. Started that with Polka Dots and Moonbeams from Wes Montgomery off his 1960 release, The Incredible Jazz Guitar of Wes Montgomery. He was accompanied there by Tommy Flanagan on the piano, Percy Heath on bass, and Albert Heath on the drums. This is Clark Terry from a 1958 release called In Orbit, reworking a really old Duke Ellington tune, like from the early 30s, called Moonlight Fiesta.

That one is called A Trick of the Moonlight. And they happen, you know. Sometimes you look out and you're like, what is that? Is it a bird? An owl? A fairy? What is that? Oh, it's a trick of the moonlight. The Allison Aw Quartet from the 2018 release of hers called Wander Wonder. She plays the piano. Fabio Ragnelli played the drums. John Maharaj on the bass. And Todd Pentney played the keyboards. Here on the Wood Warblers Jazz Grass Moonlit Edition number 4, deep in the jazz universe now. Before that, a take on Moon River by Art Blakey and his Jazz Messengers from 1963. The album is called Buhaina's Delight. Art Blakey played the drums, Freddie Hubbard on trumpet, Curtis Fuller on trombone, Wayne Shorter on tenor saxophone, and Cedar Walton on piano with Jaime Merritt on the bass. Moonlight Fiesta started that from Clark Terry off the 1958 album In Orbit. Clark Terry played flugelhorn, Thelonious Monk on the piano, Sam Jones on bass, Philly Joe Jones on the drums. This vibraphonist Bobby Hutcherson from his 1967 album Happenings, and a tune for the time called Aquarian Moon.

You've got Wood Warblers Jazz Grass here with the Moonlit Edition, Volume 4, with a thing called Moon Train, as in Cold Train. Ben Williams on the double bass, Jameer Williams on the drums, Gerald Clayton on piano, Marcus Strickland on tenor saxophone, Matthew Stevens playing guitar from the 2011 release State of Art. Before that, Moonlight in Vermont, played on the piano and celeste by Wynton Kelly off his 1951 release Piano Interpretations. Lee Abrams played drums and congas. Oscar Pettifer played the bass. And I started with Aquarian Moon from Bobby Hutcherson's 1967 release Happenings. Bobby Hutcherson played the vibraphone, Herbie Hancock on piano, Bob Cranshaw on the bass, and Joe Chambers on the drums. So stay tuned. This is Christian McBride from his 2013 trio album Out Here, with East of the Sun and West of the Moon.

That, my friends, is King Crimson with Moon Child, excerpted from the longer sort of free jazz exploration exclusively for this Wood Warblers Jazzgrass Moonlit Edition Volume 4, written by Peter Sinfield, played by Robert Fripp on electric and acoustic guitars, Ian McDonald on mellotron, harpsichord, and Greg Lake singing, with Michael Giles on drums and percussion, from the 1969 uncanny masterpiece as described by Pete Townsend, known as In the Court of the Crimson King. Before that, here on the Moonlit Edition of Wood Warblers Jazzgrass, I had Diana Krall singing the Irving Mills, Will Hudson, Eddie DeLange timeless classic called Moon Glow from her 2017 album Turn Up the Quiet. Tony Garnier on acoustic bass, who plays with Bob Dylan's touring band. Mark Ribot on electric guitar, who plays with Tom Waits. Stuart Duncan on the fiddle, one of Nashville's all-time most in-demand A-listers. And Kareem Riggins on the drums. Diana Krall singing and playing piano. Started that with East of the Sun and West of the Moon off the 2013 album Out Here. Christian McBride played bass. Ulysses Owens on the drums, and Christian Sands on piano. I've got one more for you here from a bunch of Vermont musicians who in 2002 came together as an outfit called Tala, the Septet. This is called Loonies, and it is headed up by Brian Boyes on the trumpet, along with Rob Morse on the bass and Andy Morose on trombone, from the 2002 album Dances and Rites. You take care of yourselves out there, and whatever else you do, please be good to each other. This is Loonies

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2: 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I'm going to keep it a little low-key this week. Some Pekka Pohjola from Finland and from Southern Germany in the early 70s.

You have been listening to, during this hour, Pekka Pohjola with Haraka Pielopoku, Side A. And then you heard From with Festival Rock, Use the Bridge, from Power On. That was 1972. Simon Phillips Protocol with Indian Summer. And that was from last year. That's from Seattle. Then you had Pekka Pohjola with Mike Oldfield and Pierre Molin of Gong doing Oza Gox, Nikvaga, Keskeltulo, Tuntematona, Kanza from from Mathematician's Air Display, 1977. 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I'm your host and producer, Ukumari, here on WGDR 91.1 Plainfield, WGDH 91.7 Hardwick, WGDR.org for the world and universe, Central Vermont Community Radio. 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

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Otherwise, this concludes tonight's episode of Music is Art Radio. I'm your host and producer, Ukumeri, here on WGDR 91.1 Plainfield, WGDH 91.7 in Hardwick, WGDR.org for the world and universe, Central Vermont Community Radio.

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All right, so backtracking, we had the Stanley Turrentine Shirley Scott combination there with tenor saxophone and organ. The Lamp Is Low, loosely based on a Ravel thing. And preceding that was Charlie Bird on acoustic guitar and Stan Getz on tenor saxophone. That was the one that started the entire bossa nova craze in the U.S. in the early 1960s. Jazz Affanato. From Jazz Samba, Charlie Bird and Stan Getz. Gold indeed there for us. With Full Moon Hacksaw, Jazz and Blues, we continue. We've got the Hacksaw. We're weekly, we're daily. Let's go on to this new release from Matt Wilson's Good Trouble. We've been hearing a lot about this group. It's a drummer-led organization and a vocalist occasionally. Brand new release called Love Is the Thing, and let's take the track Welcome Table, Matt Wilson's Good Trouble.

All right, slightly forward and out with a couple, ending with the Technocats, cats from the Ann Arbor area, and it seems like an ever-changing personnel in this particular instance and new album. We have guitar from Nathan Borton and piano from Bryn Roberts on tenor and soprano saxophone, Walter Blanding, to name a few. So we took the track Not Van Morrison from their Music of Greg Hill, another legend in the Ann Arbor area, philanthropist and composer of seemingly hundreds of tunes, maybe thousands. Before that, the Matt Wilson Good Trouble group and the album Love is the Whole Thing, We Are Only Pieces. And that group had Tia Fuller as guest on alto saxophone, Matt Wilson leader and drums, Ben Allison plays bass, Jeff Lederer on tenor sax, Don Clement, Ms. Don Clement in the group on piano, and singing in places on the release. Fair enough. On to the next with Hacksaw Jazz, continuing Richard Wyant's trio, piano jazz for us.

A shout out to affiliate WPPM Radio, Philadelphia Community Access Media, also reaching South Jersey, Drive, Life, Feeling, with Marlon Simon and the Know-All Spirits. This is brand new Rumba Para Andy. I think we've got it.

Marlon Simon and his Know-All Spirits. Resistance is a brand new release. Rumba Para Andy. Basically, it's the Simon brothers here. Marlon Simon drums, Edward Simon piano, and Michael Simon on trumpet and flugelhorn, with special guests and soloists along the way. And we like the way that goes to get us underway for this section. My name's Tom Colson. Good to be here with you. And we're going to deal with the passing of singer Cassandra Wilson. And she has guested on this Terrence Blanchard disc, which came out in the late 90s, I think, with various different vocalists, with a great trumpeter. Here, Cassandra Wilson and Terrence Blanchard concluding the album with Sunnyside of the Street.

Terrence Blanchard, leader, and Cassandra Wilson, the late singer, who got together in 2001. I was in the wrong millennium. I assumed the late 90s for this CD, but it's the year 2001 on the sunny side of the street. Let's Get Lost, the songs of Jimmy McHugh. And he has various different lady singers on this CD, but we are focusing in on Cassandra Wilson, to whom we are paying tribute, and the tribute will continue as we go through the tracks and we get back to those oldies but goodies. If you're ready, Hacksaw Jazz, presenting on alto sax this time, James Moody.

0: The Miles Davis Quintet on Prestige Records. And we'll do the Miles Prestige Records story in just a moment. Want to tell you we heard James Moody on alto sax, the original version of Last Train from Overbrook. Haven't heard that in a while. Good to hear that again. A couple from Prestige Records. We're into Miles 100 Radio. And we'll explain now. So that included John Coltrane on the last track, his tenor saxophone, basically the introduction to the general jazz listening public of the time to John Coltrane on tenor sax. And it turned everyone's head. And so the classic lineup of the Miles Davis Quintet of the mid-50s became quite the thing. You also had Red Garland on piano and Paul Chambers on bass, Philly Joe Jones drums. That was the personnel inside Prestige Records for that particular period. Program 2162, we wouldn't be caught dead in our tracks, unintended.
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Well, that would be the preferred sequence of things, getting the day going at a pretty good clip while the energy is good, with a Doug Webb track, Call for Sunny. It's a brand new release, and then The Day Has Ended. And we're here with Johnny Hartman, and These Foolish Things Remind Me of You. A couple in a row to tell you a little bit more about Doug Webb. He's on Cellar Records, and we've got the organist's name in here, too. He is Brian Charette. And then on Johnny Hartman, he had Impulse Records that he was with at that time, I believe. The tasty guitar of Jim Hall backing, and like that. So we get to our next feature as Hacksaw Jazz moves on musically. It's time to check in one more time with Thad Jones and how he was doing in Denmark in the 1980s. Well, he had a new wife. He added a new instrument to his arsenal, the valve trombone. He had his own big band. Unfortunately, he passed there in 1986, but not until he recorded one more time with his big band, Basically Yours. Thad Jones, and then we'll get into Mel Lewis.

The Mel Lewis Jazz Orchestra. The track is Low Down. In the late 1980s, he was still revering the music of late co-leader Thad Jones at the Village Vanguard, where they started this big band together in 1965 or 66. And again, we're in the late 1980s here in our listen through the years of the tracks to the Thad Jones Mel Lewis Jazz Orchestra, and then the split in late 70s, and then the Mel Lewis Jazz Orchestra as it continued. Before that, Thad Jones in Denmark, his last years, with the track Basically Yours, roaring big band of his own. So more where that came from. We're really enjoying going through these tracks. Didn't know they existed unless we pull them out, check them out, listen together. That's how it's done. And my name's Tom Colson. We have late singer Cassandra Wilson here in a somewhat continuing tribute to the lady. We're finding tracks as they surface, and this is from her very first recording, a wonderful session with Mulgrew Miller on piano. Listen to what they do with Sweet Lorraine, Cassandra Wilson.

0: Precious, the voice of the late Cassandra Wilson, with just Mulgrew Miller backing, her first session 1988. Sweet Lorraine, she would become more esoteric in the years to come as her approach to the most unusual pick of fare, of repertoire. Those would be in the years ahead. We just lost Cassandra Wilson, and we're paying tribute.
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0: I had this illness that really made me powerless over alcohol, and that insisted that I got drunk. And so I got drunk. It doesn't have anything to do with trying to control it. An alcoholic who picks up the first drink will pick up the second drink. I can't say to anyone, no, no, no, don't drink. But I can say that when you decide you don't want to drink, come to AA. The door to AA is always open. Alcoholics Anonymous. It works. Look us up. Check your phone book, newspaper, or AA.org.
1: Here's another lady vocalist. This is brand new. She goes by one name, Doye. Stay with me. Title track, brand new.

piano from Takashi Matsunaga, Pure from his Ride 5. It's a new release, basically freed up and with just bass throughout. Good sounding piano. Before that, Doye singing Stay With Me, title track from her brand new release. We're going through new releases. Nui with Hacksaw Jazz next. More piano, adding trumpet. This has got life. It's called Para Agua Bella, played by the Donald Vega Group. Here we go.

Art Blakey's Jazz Messengers, the drummer-led group. Haven't played in a while. I don't think I've ever played that track. It's called The Bitty Ditties, or Bitty Gritties, with Art Blakey drums, Bill Hardman trumpet, Jackie McLean alto sax, Sam Dockery on the piano, Spanky DeBrust. Now there's a jazz name for you, the bassist, with Art Blakey's Jazz Messengers, the mid-1950s. Compatible Rhythms, brand new before that, Donald Vega, the pianist. And from his Play It Forward, we took the lead-off, Para Agua Bella. Donald Vega may be best known for his work with the Ron Carter Golden Striker Trio just a few years back. Speaking of piano, we have time for a piano trio here. The radio show is Full Moon Hacksaw, Jazz and Blues, and we have next the legendary, iconic Tommy Flanagan on piano, trio, as we say, Jesper Lundgaard on bass, and our own Lewis Nash. Lewis Nash from Phoenix, Arizona, the drummer here. We're back to Thad Jones' material. We were speaking of Thad Jones earlier. We were. Well, he wrote this. It's called Birdsong. Again, Tommy Flanagan piano.

0: 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Tommy Flanagan Trio, Birdsong, with Program 2162, Total Freedom, Safe and Protected.
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2: Hello and welcome to another edition of Baroque and Beyond. This is show 729, the first hour, and we'll start the first show, the first hour, with a cello concerto by C.P.E. Bach, Carl Philipp Emanuel Bach, one of the sons of Johann Sebastian Bach. He has three cello concertos that I know of. This is the first one in A minor, and again, it is the cello concerto A minor, WQ 170 by C.P.E. Bach.

You're listening to Baroque and Beyond. It's the first hour of show 729. We just heard a cello concerto in A minor, WQ 170, by Carl Philipp Emanuel Bach. We will move to Haydn. This is Symphony No. 39 in G minor. It's performed by the Stuttgart Chamber Orchestra with Dennis Russell Davies conducting.

Brook and Beyond. 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So we started the hour with Carl Philipp Emanuel Bach, Cello Concerto, WQ-170. And then we heard Joseph Haydn's Symphony 39, performed by the Stuttgart Chamber Orchestra, Dennis Russell Davies conducting. Now we're going to move to Boccherini. Well, this is his Symphony in C Major G-515, performed by the New Berlin Chamber Orchestra, Michael Erxleben conducting and playing the violin. And after that, there are station announcements and public service announcements. But stay tuned, because after those, there's another entire hour of Baroque and Beyond.

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1: Welcome back to the second hour of Baroque and Beyond, show 729. We'll start the second hour with a flute concerto by Mozart. This is his concerto in G major for flute and orchestra, Kukul 313. Sandra Miller is playing the flute with the orchestra of the old Fairfield Academy, and Thomas Crawford was conducting. This was recorded, as best I can tell, back in 1998 by a company I don't recognize, Americo, and it was released in the United States in 2003 by the Musical Heritage Society. Unfortunately, Musical Heritage Society no longer exists, so I'm not sure I can tell you where to get this. But again, this is the Concerto in G Major for Flute and Orchestra, Wolfgang Amadeus Mozart.

You're listening to Baroque and Beyond, and it's the second hour of show 729. We just heard Mozart's Concerto in G Major for flute and orchestra. Now we'll hear music by a contemporary of Mozart, rather less well known today. Franz Ignaz Beck was a student of Johann Stamitz in the Mannheim School, which in the mid-1700s was actually a center of musical excellence. But he had a duel with somebody, and he fled to Venice and lived several years in Venice. And then in Venice, he eloped with his patron's daughter and had to flee again and wound up in France, where he spent some 50 years. So this is his Symphony in D Major, Opus 2, Number 6, performed by the 13 Strings Chamber Orchestra with Kevin Mallon conducting.

You're listening to Baroque and Beyond, and we just heard a symphony by Franz Ignaz Beck. He was a student of Johann Stamitz in the Mannheim School, but then fled to Venice, allegedly because of a duel, but there's some question about whether the opponent in the duel was actually killed. Be that as it may, he developed his style in Venice, but then he got in trouble again. He eloped with one Anna Onaiga, who was the daughter of his patron. From there, he went to Naples, and finally, after time in Naples, he moved to Marseille, where he became the concertmaster at the theater orchestra, and from then he moved to Bordeaux, where he spent the rest of his career. We're going to move from a transition musician composer between Baroque and classical to somebody who's distinctly Baroque, and that is Johann Joachim Quantz. He lived from 1697 to 1793, and he made his fame in the court of Frederick II or Frederick the Great. And Frederick the Great was a flute player. So what we're going to hear is a flute concerto in A minor QV5 composed by Johann Joachim Quantz. And this is a world premiere recording, performed by Concerto Armonico with Mary Oleskovitz playing the Baroque transverse flute. That'll finish this hour of Baroque and Beyond. It'll finish this week. Come back again next week for 2 hours of Baroque and classical music. And thanks for listening.

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1: Have you read a book recently? Not only is reading a great pastime, but it can be highly beneficial for your health and well-being. Reading improves your memory and vocabulary, and can even make you more empathetic toward others. Picking up a book has also been shown to have multiple other benefits, such as relieving stress and boosting your mood. It can also improve others' perception of you. Studies have shown that reading makes you appear more cultured and interesting. Whether you prefer nonfiction or fantasy, stimulating your brain through reading is never a bad thing. It's a way to gain information and experience different kinds of people, places, and ideas. So the next time you have a minute, grab a book.
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1: 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And it's a great show, and it's really hitting the spot this morning. 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Talk to you later. 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
1: Hey, welcome to the program. On the line with us, our old buddy John Perkins, the author of numerous books, including the best-selling trilogy, Confessions of an Economic Hitman. His latest, The Art of the Steal, Trump and the Economic Hitman Presidency. JohnPerkins.org is the website. And, of course, the book is available wherever fine books are available and your local public library for free. John, welcome back to the program.
2: Thank you, Tom. 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
1: It is always nice to hang out with you, John. So for people who are not familiar with the whole economic hitman zeitgeist here, lay out the premise for us, what you used to do and who these people are.
2: Yeah, I think it's fair to say that, you know, this world is in a terrible crisis now, and I caused it. You know, the economic hitman strategy, which has been in play for a long time, which is really about exploiting other countries. It's about greed. It's about extreme materialism. It's about taking whatever it is that a country wants or its corporations want. And that was my job, was to strike deals with countries that had resources our corporations wanted, like oil, raise huge loans to those countries from the World Bank or one of its sister organizations, loans that ultimately they couldn't repay. So we called on their collateral, which was oil or some other resource. Today it would be lithium or some of the rare minerals, as well as oil, and asked them to vote with us on the next United Nations vote against Cuba or China or whoever, allow us to build a military base on their soil. And actually, this type of system has created what economists are calling a death economy, an economic system that's consuming and polluting itself toward extinction. And, you know, we're all seeing it now. And, you know, we like to say, well, the problem is climate change. The problem is income inequality. The problem, too much nuclear. It's too much AI. It's too much. The fact of the matter is the problem is this philosophy we have, this political and economic philosophy of more and more and more, and get people out there like me, economic hitmen, to work deals that continue to tear up the earth and exploit other people.
1: Yeah.
2: And, you know, that's why I wrote this book, because in a way, Trump symbolizes this. He's the epitome. He's not the first. He's not the only one. This is not a political book, a partisan book. But he represents the system in a way that makes us all sit up and take notice.
1: Indeed. And you talk about the four pillars of the whole economic hitman system. Shall we just go through those? You start out with the fear.
2: Yeah. Yeah, I mean, that's probably historically that's been the main one. And you know, it's fear of the other. You know, in the case of the United States right now, we're loaded with fear. You know, it's fear of the migrants. It's fear of AI. It's fear of not AI. It's fear of China. It's fear of this. It's fear of that. And there's also this whole side of it that's fear of not being successful, fear of being beaten out in whatever. And for other countries, of course, fear is this huge thing. So, you know, Trump just struck a deal on Greenland. And part of that was driven by fear that we were going to invade Greenland, Canada becoming a state. So on and on, this whole idea of fear, the fear of scarcity. Yeah, we've got to get more and more material stuff because there's not enough. We don't have enough. We don't want to fall behind. So that's been a primary one throughout history. In current times, the second pillar, which is debt, has really become much more important, putting countries in debt, as I explained. That was really my job. But there's this other side of debt, which is loyalty debt. You know, you got to be loyal to Trump is extremely good at this. I did you a favor, and now you got to be loyal to me. Our whole politics is run on this now, Tom, unfortunately, that you know, big money goes into campaigns. And then the politicians who were financed by these campaigns, they owe these people debts. And so we see this pillar used over and over and over. And of course, here at home, people are in debt. There's college debt. There's healthcare debt. There's mortgage debt. There's credit card debt. And when you're in debt, you're hobbled. You know, you don't dare go against the system.
1: Somebody else owns you.
2: Somebody else owns you. Exactly. Yeah, and Trump's extremely good at this. He recognizes it's the Godfather syndrome. Like, hey, I gave you $10,000 for your daughter's wedding. Now you owe me.
1: Only in this case, I think it was several hundred thousand dollars for his son's wedding. Yeah.
2: Inflation, inflation.
1: There you go. Yeah, no, I totally get it. So the other pillars, economic, anxiety over insufficiency and divide and conquer.
2: Yeah, so in this we don't have enough oil. We gotta drill for more oil. We're insufficient with oil. We gotta, and we coal. We gotta burn more and more coal. Like, come on. We all know that we do not need more fossil fuels. We need to move in another direction, and that's kind of a standard one now. But this whole idea of anxiety or insufficiency, I use this a lot as an economic hitman. I think of Saudi Arabia. For Saudi Arabia was a country you couldn't put into debt. I couldn't put into debt because they were one of the wealthiest countries in the world per capita. Anyway, but what I realized is that they had goats collecting garbage because no self-respecting Saudi would go into Riyadh or any of their cities and collect garbage. So they had these goats running around in the streets. The goats stank, the garbage stank, the streets stank, the city stank, and it was a sore point for them. And they didn't have in their rural communities enough electricity. So I'd go in and really point this out to them. Hey, you guys are jet setting around the world. You're all billionaires, but your streets stink. You've got goats running around. You need us to come in and fix that for you. And this whole idea of insufficiency, we the American people, we don't have enough. The Chinese are beating us out. Everybody's, threatening us. And it's insufficient. So the whole idea is that I'm the savior. That was my thing. We will go in and fix this for you, Saudi Arabia. We will make you a modern country. And of course, it was a lot easier to do with countries that were poor, that had oil. We will fix the system for you. We will help bring you out of the dark ages. And now it's Trump saying, I'll fix all this for you. You don't have enough. I'll fix it for you.
1: So how do we, you said, Trump is kind of the quintessential economic hitman. How do we deal with this as a nation? What do we need to wake people up to, and what are the legislative or structural solutions to this?
2: Well, what I want to think is that Trump really has hit us in the head with a 2x4. I don't think there's ever been a time in my life when so many people were talking so much about politics. So, in a way, I think we could say that Trump gave us a gift. It's a very difficult and painful gift that's just destroyed a lot of things. But it's shown us that there are huge flaws in the system. What we used to think of as the balance of power, the three different branches of government, the legislative, executive, and justice, judicial. Balancing each other, they're not balancing each other. How do we fix that? We can look at things that you've talked about a lot, which is all the money that goes into campaigns, especially from corporations, Citizens United, and other laws like that. That's a big one. How do you fix that? And that's a really good question because anybody who's rational knows that that system doesn't work. And to have corporations have the kind of power that they have over our politics, it's corruption, it's legalized corruption. So we change the laws. And the question here is, how do we make that happen? And at this point in time, the only way to make that happen is to vote people in who are dedicated to doing that. And that's what I'm hoping the Trump presidency is going to help us see and force us to do. And I think every individual out there needs to look at how he or she relates to these four pillars. Like, how do you, what do you, what is it you fear? We can all ask ourselves, you fear your neighbor because they speak a different language, they speak Spanish. But wait, who cooks your meals when you go to a restaurant? They also speak Spanish. What do you fear speaking out? Do you fear the system that it's too big to oppose? I think that's a big fear we have. We need to overcome these things and realize that we, the people, really do have the power, and we have to exercise it. We yeah. really have to exercise it.
1: Very, very well said. John Perkins, the book is The Art of the Steal, Trump and the Economic Hitman Presidency. John Perkins is the author. John, another masterpiece. I wish you the very best with this book, and keep up the great work, my friend.
2: Thank you so much, Tom. You too.
1: Yeah, thank you.
2: I love what you do.
1: Thank you. Back at you.

0: time to change. So what's on your mind today, Beverly and Portland? Hey, Beverly, what's up?
1: If you Google economic democracy, it basically is kind of like FDR, where you set systems up that make the rich contribute so that the whole country is doing good.
0: Mm-hmm.
1: But I think we have a history. This is where you come in. A history of overturning other countries that establish this economic democracies and are doing really well. Mm-hmm. And we support coups to overthrow those governments. Like, we don't want them to succeed. In fact, Honduras or some country, Central America.
0: Oh, yeah. We went after several of them. For people who don't know, economic democracy is where the government encourages public ownership of things like companies, things like worker-owned co-ops and that sort of thing. And there's broad stakeholder involvement and community engagement in pretty much everything. And it's kind of a utopian ideal. Do you know of any countries that have actually accomplished this?
1: Well, they had mentioned Chile was doing really well with the system.
0: Yeah, they had nationalized their mines, which we had controlled prior to that.
1: Yeah. I'm not real familiar with economic democracy, but mm-hmm. it sounds like a good system.
0: Mm-hmm.
1: And we overthrow countries that even start doing it. Not to let it get popular.
0: Mm-hmm.
1: But I think there's been a lot of other countries that we've gone in and supported coups to overthrow. They're very popular, democratically elected.
0: Oh, and then it comes back and bites us in the butt, like it did in Iraq and Iran.
1: All right. Well, that's all I wanted to talk about.
0: You said it very well, Beverly. Thank you very much. I appreciate the call. Carrie in Central Kansas. Hey, Carrie, what's on your mind today?
2: Yeah, the idea for a bumper sticker idea for the Democrats,
0: mm-hmm.
2: but I don't know if it would work now. I think there's going to be so many low information voters out there that they'll probably want to go for that 5,000. But the sticker I was thinking about was the voters, this trickle down propaganda BS
0: mm-hmm.
2: that you've been told for years.
0: Mm-hmm.
2: How's it working for you now?
0: Yeah. I've actually seen bumper stickers that say that. How is that trickle down working for you today? I think you're spot on, Carrie. I would love to see bumper stickers that say, "Where's my Doge $5,000? You know, where's my tariff rebate check?" We need to be calling these guys out. Carrie, brilliant. Thank you very much for the call, and nice to hear from you there from Central Kansas. Alex in Edison, New Jersey. Hey, Alex, what's on your mind today?
3: The reason number 900 is not like Trump. The SBA just changed the loan rules such that green card holders can no longer get loans.
0: Oh, really? You mean student loans?
3: No. Small Business Administration.
0: Oh, okay. Wow.
3: I had a deal lined up with a buddy of mine, and it was just a beautiful deal to buy a company,
0: mm-hmm.
3: and it just can't happen now. And that just... It just nerves me on so many levels. One, personal, because, you know, why would I just said? And the other one, is, you know, when you think about it, immigrants are pretty hardworking people. You know, they left their country to come here. And that's just going to, you know, it hurts the sellers, it hurts the buyers, it hurts everybody.
0: Yep.
3: There's just no reason for it other than racism.
0: Yeah, Friedrich Merz, you know, the chancellor of Germany yesterday came out and said that if AfD's proposal to, they call it remigration, which is basically, he called it ethnic cleansing. If they kicked all the brown-skinned immigrants out of Germany, he said, you know, half your restaurants would close, a lot of your businesses wouldn't operate, the agricultural sector would be dead. And I'm seeing occasional reports here that that's what's happening here, that our food costs are going up because the cost to pick it, or because the pickers just aren't there, that construction costs are going up. That, you know, right across the board. And it's not because, you know, Americans are taking these jobs and having to be paid more. It's because they just don't, they don't have the people. They just don't have the people. So, I think you're right, Alex. Thanks for the call. But spot on. And, you know, we need comprehensive immigration reform. And oddly enough, you know, James Lankford, the Republican from, is it Wyoming or Oklahoma? I forget which. I think Wyoming. Say what? Oh, it's Oklahoma. Okay, thank you, Jeremy. James Lankford actually wrote, he's a Republican, right, Senator? And he was the principal author of a comprehensive immigration bill. This was in the last months of the Biden administration that had bipartisan support and was going to pass Congress. And it would have eliminated the need for ICE, and it would have, you know, and would start going after employers. And I mean, it was a really good bill, actually, even though it came out of a Republican. And Donald Trump told the Republicans, do not vote for that because I want to do ICE and we want to terrify people and we'll purge all the brown people. Don't worry, we'll do it. Doug in Denver. Hey, Doug, what's on your mind today?
4: Hey, Tom, how are you doing?
0: Good. What's up?
4: I was listening to one of your recent podcasts last couple days, and you were talking about how populism has been the dominant mentality of the American people since at least the middle of the Bush administration. And you were also going into how the Democrats really squandered an opportunity by usurping Bernie Sanders in 2016. While I agree with all that, I just cringe every time I hear the 2016 election being pointed to as a bellwether of anything, given Hillary Clinton won the vote of the people by 2.8 million.
0: Well, that's an important point, Doug. It's a very important point. But that said, when you look at the polling, if you go to HartmanReport.com, and on there I hot link to three different polls that were done back in 2016 and a PolitiFact analysis of those polls. And all of them show that if it was a Bernie versus Trump race, Bernie would have won by a much wider margin than Hillary did in the popular vote and would have easily won the Electoral College. But, you know,
4: he would have almost certainly won in the states that mattered, such as Michigan, Pennsylvania,
0: exactly,
4: and Wisconsin, for sure.
0: Yep.
4: And if I could do one brief other topic, you've probably done the postmortem on this multiple times over the years. But in your opinion, what happened with Air America Radio, and how might it be resurrected? Because I think progressive radio really needs a wider audience in this day and age.
0: Yeah, I was right there in the middle of that. I wrote the original business plan. I helped start Air America Radio. I was on Air America Radio right up until the day it died. And, in fact, I was the only show that was not an employee of Air America. I always kept my own show and licensed it to them. And what happened was, when we started, the guy that that was going to be our funder, our big funder, turned out to be a hustler, a scam artist. And so we didn't have anything close to the money that we thought we'd have. We were going to buy radio stations. We ended up leasing radio stations, 57 radio stations from Clear Channel. We got it was a lot of money, and we got a lot of radio stations, and we were hitting over 90% of the U.S. population. And we put, according to what I heard when I was invited to the White House in 2009, we put Obama into the White House in 2008. But what happened was two things. In 2007, Bernie organized a meeting in Washington, D.C. with a bunch of members of Congress. For a bunch of us from Air America, me and Randy Rhodes and a few other people, to go ask members of Congress to reach out to their wealthy donors and help them pitch in, because we needed some money to keep the network going. And a bunch of progressives got up. Raul Grijalva was, you know, there, and Bernie was like, yeah, we need to help out and all this kind of stuff. And then Hillary Clinton got up and said, this is something that should be left to the private sector. This isn't something that we politicians should be involved in. And that just killed the meeting, and that was the end of that whole conversation. And then what happened after that, after it became obvious that we had helped Obama get elected in 2008, and there's little dispute about that, by the way, because, you know, we were massive, was in 2010, Mitt Romney had his company, Bain Capital, buy Clear Channel. They bought the network that we were on. And over the next year, 2011, because he was running, he ran for president in 2012. And over the next year, they just took us off the air in station after station after station, every single time claiming that we weren't making enough money, which was BS. I was on the air here in Portland in KPOJ. I used to go on sales calls with the salespeople, locally. We were making a ton of money. But, you know, Mitt Romney basically, you know, bought Clear Channel and turned off the radio stations, or flipped them to sports is what happened. All the Air America stations. Mm-hmm. And eventually we reached the point where we were down to like 12 stations and we couldn't generate enough revenue to support the cost of having a network. And so Air America mm-hmm. declared bankruptcy, and that was the end of that. But you're absolutely right. We need a progressive media, and we had one. I mean, you know, it was a heroic effort. I wrote the business plan in 2003. And we went on the air, and we started this program in March of 2003 as proof of concept. I started this show. We were on Sirius, mm-hmm. and we were on 27 radio stations around the country through the IE America Radio Network, which is then owned by the United Auto Workers out of Detroit. And you know, we had a hell of a presence, and we did a great job. And you know, I just did this as proof of concept. I just wanted to show it could be done, and I figured I'd do it for a year or two and then walk away because I had already retired. Louise and I sold an ad agency in 1997 and moved to Vermont and said we're going to write books now. And but you know, instead, I've been doing the show for 23 years. But we do need a progressive network. I mean, there's 1,500 right-wing radio stations out there in America. There's 800 Christian radio stations that all preach right-wing politics as well as Christianity. And there's, I don't know, maybe 20 or 30 commercial left-wing stations and a couple hundred, you know, Pacifica affiliates, but they're relatively small. So we need to reinvent it, Doug. We really do. Doug, I got to run, but thank you for the call.
3: And the median, yep. Thanks.
0: Yeah, thank you. Steve in Oak Lawn, Illinois. Hey, Steve, what's on your mind today?
5: I just want to point out that Natalie Harp is to Donald Trump as Donald Trump is to Vladimir Putin.
0: Oh, yeah. That's a good analogy. Yeah, you wonder if Donald Trump is sending Vladimir Putin, you know, similar I love you letters.
5: Yeah,
0: you mean everything to me. I'll do anything for you.
5: Even more,
0: Yeah.
5: Okay, my main point that I wanted to get across is the messaging for Democrats. Everyone knows what the problems are. Everyone says what the problems are. I want solutions. I want Democrats to come out and say exactly what they're going to do to bring down prices.
0: Yeah. Well, if I can, Steve, bringing down prices isn't the problem. Bringing up wages is the problem. And, you know, we've got a minimum wage that's been at $7.25 an hour since you know, for decades now. I mean, that's crazy.
5: Well,
0: you've got a union density
5: rate
0: of 6%. That's crazy. If you want, you know,
5: we need a salary cap for the billionaires. We need a salary cap.
0: I'm with you on that, and it should be done through taxation. But the bottom line is you're not, inflation is not like something that happens like some, you know, force of nature. Inflation is the actual deterioration of the value of a country's money. And once that has happened, it doesn't reverse itself. So the solution to the affordability crisis isn't to lower prices, because that's just not going to happen outside of the possibility of oil, you know, when the spigot gets turned back on. The solution is to raise income. And I'm with you, Steve. I want Democrats to come forward with specific recommendations. The part of the problem is that you've got, you know, about a third of the Democratic caucus is still captured by, you know, big corporations,
5: money.
0: AIPAC. Yeah, it's big money. And this is because five corrupt Republicans on the Supreme Court said it's okay for, you know, to buy judges and politicians for wealthy people.
5: Well,
0: the country needs to
5: stop wasting money by paying off the interest on the debt instead of the debt.
0: Well, if we did that, we would be in a real crisis if we defaulted on our bond payments. But, Steve, I get it.
5: Yeah,
0: I
5: don't want to do that. I just want to pay down the debt.
0: Yeah, I'm with you. Thank you, Steve. And let's see here. Marie in New York City. Hey, Marie, what's on your mind today?
6: Hello there, Tom.
0: Hey.
6: Listen, I'm not sure if you've mentioned it already, but the president of the EU has said that, yes, Canada should have that special status.
0: Right, the associate member status. That's Ursula von der Leyen, isn't it? Or is she NATO? I mix them up.
6: No, it's Ursula.
0: Yeah,
6: Ursula von der Leyen.
0: Yeah.
6: So checked on what the statistics are people who are greed up there in Canada, and 81% of Canadians basically support this move.
0: Yeah.
6: And 49% of Canadians, they say, support full EU status for
0: right.
6: Canada.
0: Although the EU has not said that they're okay with that yet.
6: No, they didn't. But 81% say they like the idea of this special thing, mm-hmm. and 49% support total.
0: Yeah.
6: I just want to say of the Arctic, one of the things that the agreement points of this agreement that Ursula wants to do is that the Arctic is a flagship joint project.
0: Mm.
6: That's one of the things, other than intelligence and defense and so on. She does talk about the Arctic.
0: I bet Canada has either the second or the third largest Arctic border behind Russia.
6: Maybe so.
0: It's got to be huge.
6: See. And then there we've got the Northern Sea routes, and which is along the Russia Arctic coast, and then there's the Northwest Passage on the Canadian border.
0: Down into the St. Lawrence Seaway, right.
6: Yeah, so there's two different ones, and they've all been more or less breached. And the one that I seem to remember most came in, let me see, about 1969, when the USS Manhattan was the first commercial cargo ship to transition the Northwest Passage. And then in 2007 was the first time a satellite recorded in satellite recorded history since 72 that it was done without an icebreaker.
0: Oh, a big milestone.
6: A big milestone.
0: Yeah.
6: So that, you know, just, you know, while I was listening to that discussion, just said I would throw that in. I just want to say that all the Democrats that didn't go out when Al Green first walked out, that was the most disgraceful thing I can remember.
0: I agree with you.
6: They should have all walked out.
0: Yeah.
6: And just want to say that I took a flyer down from my neighborhood yesterday. Kathy Hochul, they're calling her Comrade Hochul.
0: Oh, jeez.
6: And some cool flyer said, don't let the communists take control of New York City or the U.S.
0: I don't think anybody's buying it, Marie. I don't think anybody's buying it. Marie, thank you for the call. Meanwhile, something weird is going on in Missouri and with the Eighth Circuit Court of Appeals. You know, Missouri gerrymandered their maps. Then a federal court said, no, you can't use those gerrymandered maps. Then it went to the Supreme Court, and the Supreme Court said, no, you can't use those gerrymandered maps. And so they sent out ballots based on the old maps that weren't gerrymandered, and now the Eighth Circuit Court of Appeals says, no, you've got to use the gerrymandered maps. And, of course, this is going to go right back to the Supreme Court. Presumably, they will be seeking emergency relief, and we'll see within a few days, I'm guessing, what's going to happen here. But these Republicans, they will do anything to try to rig an election because they know that people want a national health care system. People, you know, it used to be in America. Right back when I was a kid, when I was growing up, you know, I had a company. Terry O'Connor and I started this company in 1971, the Woodley Herber Company. We had 18 employees at the peak. We were making herbal teas and potpourries and smoking mixtures and all kinds of weird stuff, you know, herbal stuff, importing herbs by the ton. And we were paying, my recollection, and, you know, I wrote the checks every month, so $35 per month per person for complete comprehensive Blue Cross Blue Shield in 1971. Now, you know, go back and fact check my numbers. This is from memory. But the fact of the matter is we could easily afford to cover the health insurance costs of our employees. Nowadays, it's like $15,000 a year. I mean, it's just crazy. And Republicans are like, oh, and by the way, the affordable alternative, Obamacare, we're going to start kicking people off that. It's like they want a revolution or something. Anyhow, back to the environment. Between 1949 and 1982, now this is the post-war, post-World War II, the atomic age, basically. European countries, I assume probably in particular France, because they have so much nuclear power, but they dumped more than 200,000 barrels of low-level radioactive waste, more than 150,000 tons of radioactive waste into the Atlantic Ocean at depths of 9 to 16,000 feet. And for decades, nobody knew what happened. So a few months ago, some scientists sent down a crude submersible, a little submarine, to check it out. And what they found is that the barrels are corroded and degrading, and their contents are spilling all over the seafloor. And a local ecosystem is getting very radioactive. These contain cesium-137, which biological systems think is calcium. No, wait a minute. Cesium, the body thinks is potassium, and so it gets into your muscles and ultimately causes what's called cesium heart. It'll burn holes in your heart muscle. Plutonium isotopes, tritium. Some of these can persist for thousands of years. They have so far located and mapped 3,355 of these 200,000 barrels. And they're trying to figure out, you know, what's happening to this radiation, where is it going, what's it doing to the ecosystem, how is it traveling through the food chain? You know, important stuff for us all to know. So, you know, we'll see where this goes. By the way, you know, Byron Donalds is running for governor of Florida. He's a Republican. Yesterday, he took all references to Donald Trump off his website, his campaign website. Just a little note for you. Things are happening. I'm telling you, Americans have figured out having a grifter, a rapist, a professional con man who supervises a family of professional con artists as president is probably not a good idea. It doesn't work out for the country. Now, Trump has made, what, $6 billion so far? His kids are making millions, suddenly they're defense contractors. But it's not so good for the rest of us.
7: This is the Tom Hartman Program.
0: When even a crackpot like Byron Donalds says, okay, enough, I'm not friendly with Trump anymore, please elect me. You know you've got a crisis. Jeff in Dearborn, Michigan. Hey, Jeff. Thanks for listening to us.
8: Hi,
0: on TuneIn. Been a long time since I was in Dearborn. Beautiful town. What's on your mind?
8: I was thinking about your author that you had on earlier, Mr. Perkins, yeah?
0: Yeah, John Perkins.
8: Yeah, and it occurred to me what we're experiencing is maybe neo-mercantilism, do you think?
0: I wouldn't call it mercantilism. I mean, mercantilism is where countries engage in trade with each other in ways that are, you know, designed to benefit them. I'm not sure that's the best definition of mercantilism, but... Well, what's your definition, Jeff? What makes you say that?
8: Well, I had been doing some reading. I had a book that I found... an education book, I'm supposing, but at any rate, it went into Western European history and the French with their push into the U.S., or into North America, rather, and their approach was mercantilism.
0: Well, and pretty much everybody's was. Yeah, I mean, that was the essence of Alexander Hamilton's report on manufactures in 1791. It was an explication of mercantilism, wasn't it?
8: Well, what I was thinking, though, was that the Frenchman, Cardinal Richelieu, I think the guy's name was, and he was the one that was the biggest proponent of it. And I thought of Mr. Perkins as the Richelieu of his time.
0: Oh, you're talking about mercantilism as a system for exploiting foreign resources. Yeah, the French had a huge program here in North America, mostly trapping fur.
8: Yeah, yeah.
0: Interesting.
8: So just food for thought.
0: Yeah. Okay. Well, Jeff, thank you. Thank you. That was an interesting call.
8: Hey, thanks for having me. Take care, mate.
0: Sure enough. Gary in Monroe, Georgia. Hey, Gary, what's up?
9: Hello, Tom. Thank you once more. And once more, bear with me, okay, please? Because I know we're on the same wavelength.
0: Yeah.
9: I'm willing to take a chance to say that. While I totally agree 1,000,000% that we're led by a monster, the Trumpster and his monster wannabes, it is not the core problem. The core problem is, and I will maintain this until they bury me, I wish it wasn't, we have a deep culture problem.
0: Hmm.
9: How long can we even blame the monster?
0: Yeah.
9: I think too many of us, good Americans, probably better than me, are too cocky and cavalier in their lifestyles. They've got money. That's the difference. The money is very deep.
0: Yeah.
9: You ask yourself the great question. This shouldn't be. Why is this happening? There has to be a reason why this continues to happen, and it's not saying, oh, sure, Trump is in the office.
0: Yeah.
9: That's part of it. But more than that, it's us.
0: We have a culture
9: really
0: that celebrates greed.
9: Yes, I'm sorry to say that. We're too sure of ourselves overall.
0: Mm.
9: And that does not bring humility, hence no progress, no real progress. That's the reason.
0: Yeah.
9: I really believe that.
0: Yeah.
9: And it's going to take a while. We can change it.
0: I think so, too. And I think we saw this in 1933, and I think we're about to see it again. And arguably, we saw it in 1965. Yeah.
9: Exactly. All right.
0: Gary, thanks a lot for the call. It's always good hearing from you. I appreciate it. Greed has no heart. Gary's original rant, going back a decade or more. We'll be right back with more of the news. Well, actually, more of your calls. What's on your mind? Hey, Tom Hartman here. Just wanted to give you a heads up that we have an absolutely free newsletter. You can subscribe to it over at tomhartman.com. And every day, Sue, who works on our newsletter, puts together what we call Sue's Daily Stack. It's literally a link to every story I have referenced on the air in the program. So check it out at tomhartman.com.

0: was right.
1: Pat in Lakewood, Washington. Hey, Pat, what's up?
2: We had a cabin in Canada for 18 years. We recently sold because we moved up to Lakewood, Washington. Anyway, I talked to my neighbors because I worked really hard on a single-payer initiative we had in California in the mid-90s, and we got buried. But anyway, I asked them, the couple had one child. They pay $104 a month for health insurance.
1: Right, that's their Medicare fee.
2: Another neighbor was working.

0: election, he got picked up by a tidal wave and washed up a mountainside with hundreds of other people. And when the water receded, his body landed in this low spot with hundreds of dead people. And they were loading the bodies into trucks. And when they got to him, he made a noise. And they said, "This one's alive." And they took him to the hospital. He was in a coma for 2 weeks.
1: Wow.
0: And he woke up. And it didn't cost him a cent, but when he went back to Canada, the Canadian government pays him $500 a month for that incident that happened to him when he was in Thailand.
1: Wow.
0: And he always worked for cash, so he didn't have any, he's going to get Social Security when he reaches the age. Mm. He probably won't get as much as if he was on a payroll, but he, right. He gets that $500 a month, and he got all that treatment for, and it didn't cost him anything.
1: Very remarkable.
0: Meanwhile, I'll just real quickly, my wife and I lived in California. We moved to Washington 3 years ago. And my wife, we got our insurance through my wife's job. And it was at a big HMO. I won't name the name, but it's the biggest one in Northern California and started in Washington. Anyway, I was a flooring guy, and I injured my back, and I had really bad sciatica. It got to the point where one day I had a cup of coffee in the morning, and when I got up, I went down. I couldn't walk. Mm. It was so painful. And the HMO was, what they did was for 2 years, they would stick needles in my spine to give me an epidural to kill the pain.
1: Oh, geez.
0: It would last, each time it lasted less time.
1: Yeah.
0: And finally, after 2 years, they agreed that I needed surgery, but we were going to have to drive 150 miles instead of doing it in the city we lived in, or we didn't live there, but that's where our HMO was. And we were
1: to find somebody in network.
0: A friend of my wife's was a doc, but she was a doctor, and she had a childhood friend whose husband sold insurance, and he was able to get us out of the Medicare Advantage program that we're in that HMO. Mm. And we got regular Medicare. After we got set up with regular Medicare, we also got a supplemental policy from Blue Cross.
1: Right.
0: Anyway, I went to an orthopedic surgeon. He ordered an MRI, which I got immediately, and then he set up surgery, and he did the surgery, all of this in about 2-3 weeks. And the surgery was incredible. I woke up from the surgery, and the physical therapist came in. We walked around the hospital, and the pain was gone.
1: Oh,
0: I
1: went through the same thing, Pat. I had a disc that exploded, basically. I was trying to lift a 170-pound transformer onto the boat that we lived on. And, my doctor referred me to a specialist. The specialist got me in. I got the surgery. It was all in a matter of a few weeks. Medicare paid for every penny of it. Nobody ever challenged it. There was just no middleman because it was real Medicare, just like you.
0: Yeah.
1: It's incredible.
0: Yeah, the same surgeon did my upper neck. I did the lower back done the first time, but I had some problem with three discs they had to take out and replace and bolt everything together through a little tiny 1-inch slit in my neck.
1: Yep.
0: I couldn't believe it.
1: Yeah,
0: but same thing. It was the next day, whatever was bugging me, it was gone.
1: Yeah.
0: And it's been about 6 years now.
1: Yeah.
0: And
1: it's amazing what they can do these days. But then you get some insurance company in the middle going, "Oh, wait a minute, we're not going to pay for that." And you can't even, and you didn't ask us before. I mean, it's crazy. Pat, thank you. Thanks for the testimonial. It's fascinating.
0: Oh,
1: good. Good to hear from you.
0: Yep.
1: Back with more of your calls in just a minute. Stay with us.
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1: It's the place where smart people get their news. I'll be right back with your thoughts. Paul in Woodinville, Washington. Hey, Paul, what's up?
3: Conservatism, a gateway to fascism. And I was just thinking, well, maybe in the sense that bronchitis can lead to pneumonia, conservative is a degenerative process. You know, Randy Rhoads used to say that conservatism is a racket. Mm-hmm. In order to be a conservative, you have to be willing to believe and promulgate lies and untruths. And, indeed, engage in hyperbole and hypocrisy.

0: by the way, Ayn Rand, the poster child for that, Russian-born writer who brings her chain-smoking self to the United States and gets on Social Security and Medicare, you know, the one who's all about
1: when the lung cancer hit her.
0: Selfish...
1: When the lung cancer hit her, yeah.
0: Yeah, exactly. And so, you know, somehow the self-made person didn't apply anywhere. I mean, that's the hypocrisy, and that's... So I don't know any conservatives. I don't know if there's any conservative around, because remember what conservative meant, it seemed to at one time, was the limited government, what the people can do for themselves. But that's not where it's ended up, because right. In alliance with capitalism and corporatism, now government is all in control.
1: I can't think of any fascist movement in history that didn't start as a conservative movement. Can you?
0: Well, absolutely. It's like, again, like I said, it's a degenerative disease condition. It's an unstable political point of view because it's based in lies. You know, you had that call last week, DJ from Wisconsin, talking about the Iran, and you declined to debate with him. You said, well, I encourage you to push back on me. And it's like, and I said, I knew why you didn't, because everything he said was untrue.
1: Yeah.
0: And so all you'd be doing is trying to correct his lies.
1: Right, validating his frame.
0: Yeah. And he's not going to accept that. So there's no engaging. And you know, the thing is now is that it's not a political position to be conservative, because all they say, by the way, is that, you know, when they have a for 20 years, since 2004, when, you know, George W. Bush was not a popular president, but they always say better than a Democrat. Democrats are evil. And that's all the repeat MAGAs talk about. Family members who are repeat MAGAs, their lives are complete crap shows. All of their own making, by the way, and they're still voting MAGA because none of what is their fault. None of what's happened to them is their fault, and they're being hit the worst, the hardest, very financially. And yet, they're hip to the blame somebody else. None of it's their fault, and no, they're not. No, they wouldn't vote for a Democrat. Democrats are evil. So that's the way. I don't want to get into the let's call conservatism evil. The other thing is, evil is on the plane of, you know, the eternal struggle between good and evil. And we better hope that Donald Trump isn't evil, because that means an election can't, you know, he can't be undone by political means. And that's what we're going to have to hope is the case, unless we're planning to overthrow our government.
1: I think we can constrain evil. I mean, isn't it the whole point of our prisons?
0: No, it's to restrain lawlessness. But evil is, when you talk about it in those terms, no, and the Bible, for instance, would advocate that you turn away from evil. Don't engage with it. Don't get down in the mud with evil, because you will lose. So we talk about in that sense. I don't want to ascribe the power of evil to Donald Trump.
1: Interesting point.
0: He's not that good, believe me. Yeah, he's not even as good as Hitler. He's not that good.
1: Yeah, it's going to be interesting with the media shutting Donald Trump off this week. You know, what's the old saying? Don't ever, you know, wrestle with a pig. Not only will you get dirty, but the pig enjoys it. Yep. There you go. Paul, thank you. Thank you very much. And Randy was right. Conservatism is a con. Thank you. Exposing the con in conservative. I'll be back with you in just a minute. Stay tuned. Avner in West Los Angeles, California. Hey, Avner, what's on your mind today?
2: What if, I'll call it pay taxes, win lottery. What if every time you paid your taxes on time, this could be done at either a national or at the state level, you were entered into a lottery? So the benefits are you're using the carrot. We'd be using the carrot approach instead of the stick. The payback would be tremendous. If, let's say, they gave away $50 or $150 million in prizes, if we increased the voluntary taxpayer paying on time by even 1%, it would more than compensate for the $150 million in prizes.
1: That's an interesting idea. The problem, the biggest problem that we have, Avner, though, is not, you know, average people like you and me not paying our taxes. In fact, by and large, we have no choice. You know, if our taxes are done by, you know, paychecks or by our company or whatever, they just automatically take your taxes out. The problem is, we've got a couple thousand billionaires and very, very, very rich people who are underpaying their taxes or just lying, you know, committing tax fraud to the tune of an estimated $100 to $300 billion a year in the United States. And Trump's response to that was to lay off half the tax inspectors, which included virtually all of the tax inspectors who look at the tax returns of very rich people. So I can't see Charles Koch wanting to enter a lottery. Not that he's the bad guy here, but you get my point.
2: Totally understand that. However, I believe that for those of us that are sort of keep delaying and pushing our appointments with our tax accountants, it would certainly help reduce the amount of time and effort that they have to do.
1: It could be very entertaining.
2: I had a video called Pay Taxes, Win Lottery.
1: Okay.
2: It's on YouTube.
1: It's on YouTube. Pay Taxes, Win Lottery. Okay, Avner. Vicki in Titusville, Florida. Hey, Vicki, thanks for watching us on YouTube. What's on your mind today?
3: Yeah, I was thinking about the conversation about the third party.
1: Mm-hmm.
3: Well, I was thinking about it. It seems the way it looks like it, even if Democrats start winning elections, the Republican Party is practically gone. It's a cult. They will have to rebuild it. And if we want to have a Republican Party, maybe like the Eisenhower style, they might even have to change the name. Or it could be also another opportunity to rebuild the system, get rid of the Electoral College. And I had all these thoughts going through my mind. Mm-hmm. And maybe have ranked choice voting, maybe proportional representation. So maybe if the system is rebuilt, it might be opportunity for other parties to participate. And, of course, the Democratic Party can always coexist with others. That's my thought about the whole thing.
1: I think your point is well made, Vicki. And if we want to have third parties, and I'm all in favor of third parties, as long as, you know, they're not destroying my party, the Democrats. And the solution, as you point out, is ranked choice voting. I would also add that, you know, you mentioned the Republican Party kind of devolving into a cult and having to be remade. I think the first big step of that, which is being vastly underestimated by the media, is that a resident of Texas, a lifelong resident of Texas, Karl Rove, who put George W. Bush in the White House twice and understands Republican politics, came out yesterday and said that he will not vote for the Republican Beau French, this guy who's running for Texas Railroad Commissioner. The Railroad Commissioner mm-hmm. is the guy who controls all the gas and oil in the state. And so it's a very powerful position, one where there's a lot of opportunity for somebody to be a real grifter because, you know, there's so much money involved. And but this guy's a complete racist, this Beau French guy. And racism apparently is the hill that Karl French is willing to, or Karl Rove is willing to die on. I think it's a good sign, Vicki. I do.
3: Yeah.
1: I would love to see the Republican Party become a rational opposition party like it was in the 50s.
3: Yeah. Yeah. But it, for the way it is right now, even if you have a decent Republican and people really trust Republicans. I mean, really, it does. The trust on the party for rational people is gone.
1: Yeah.
3: I mean, you can't trust it. And also, we need to get AIPAC and money out of politics.
1: Oh, yeah. This is the cancer at the core of the whole thing, the poison at the foundation of it. But, this idea that the Republican Party can go back to being normal. We've always had these right-wing racist cults in America. Typically, they went under the name of things like the Klan or the Proud Boys or whatever. But they've never actually seized an entire political party. Well, actually, I think you could argue that the Democratic Party, to a large extent, prior to the 60s, was controlled by the racists and has been all the way back to the founding of the Republic. But, you know, the Democratic Party turned their back on that in 1964 and 65 and never looked back. God bless them.
3: Yeah.
1: And the Republican Party said, oh, well, we'll pick up those races. I don't think it's a sustainable thing, particularly as America moves toward being more than, you know, becoming the first majority-minority Democratic Republic in the world. Vicki, I got to run, but thank you for the call. Thoughtful analysis. Jeff in Portland. Hey, Jeff, what's on your mind today?
4: Hey, good day, Tom. And I don't know whether Michigan's Abdul El-Sayed is going to end up being the Tommy Douglas of America, but he is running explicitly on a Medicare for All platform. Get money out of politics, put money in your pocket, and pass Medicare for All is his slogan. And I ran out of time last week trying to make my point, which is that the same big-name establishment Democrats that lined up in 2020 to knock out Bernie in the southern primaries, those same forces tried to do the same to Abdul in the Michigan primary this summer, court, yep. and they failed. Yep. And fortunately, Abdul prevailed. And now we have not only him, but Troy Jackson, Angie Dixon, Peggy Flanagan running for Senate on strong Medicare for All platforms. So I'm calling out and calling on these big-name Democrats like Barack Obama, James Clyburn, Hillary Clinton, Chuck Schumer, et cetera, to get out and campaign for these progressives.
5: Mm-hmm.
4: As your old colleague Norman Goldman used to say, elections are won in the margin. So this is an all-hands-on-deck election.
5: Yep.
4: And I still think that these big-name Democrats like Obama need to do election protection PSAs that amplify Article 1 and Section 4 of the Constitution. Your thoughts, Tom?
1: I agree. And I think that there's going to be a real reckoning in the Democratic Party over the next three or four years, particularly around the presidential election in 2.5 years, having to do specifically with these issues. I really do. I think the days of the old guys are, I think they're fading, shall we say. Jeff, thank you for the call. Thank you. Well said. And thank you for being with us today. We'll be back tomorrow, same time, same place. In the meantime, don't forget, democracy is not a spectator sport. It requires all of us, and that includes you. So get out there, get active, tag, you're in. Have a great afternoon. Be good to yourself and the folks around you. Stay safe, eat your veggies, get your exercise. Have you walked a mile today? How about two? Because we got a lot of work to do this fall. Big election here. And I'll catch up with you tomorrow. Have a good one.

0: Well, they're not falling yet, but they will be soon enough. That's Van Morrison. Good morning. It's Thursday, September 24th, 2026. 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
0: Though it damn well would, of course, if they had any common sense.
1: 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Good morning, Stephen.
0: Good morning, Walt.
1: And that was, as you mentioned, Van Morrison saluting the new season. And if our conversation a couple of moments ago was even remotely accurate, those leaves, if they're not falling yet, will fall
0: soon,
1: quite soon, and
0: yes,
1: this will be over. Mm. What we were talking about was September and how before we kind of got our mind around the fact that it is September, it almost isn't September.
0: Right.
1: Anymore.
0: The colors are there. I've seen plenty of color.
1: A little bit of rain helped this week, I think. The
0: helped the color, you think?
1: Yeah, yeah.
0: I would think the rain would make the color delay a little bit since it's been so dry, but
1: I think the opposite happens,
0: But Roger Hill, I believe, said that actually the color, the rain, the temperature has nothing to do with it. It's the length of the day.
1: And you would think.
0: And when the length of the day diminishes to a certain point, the leaves start to turn. And that's why, despite having globule warming and warm temperatures well into almost November now, the leaves still turn at the same time.
1: But the quality of the turning is the thing, I think, when Roger was here, we were discussing. Some falls, they turn at the same time, but they're not the same vibrancy,
0: the
1: same
0: sometimes
1: colors.
0: They're just all kind of brown.
1: Yeah.
0: And then other years, there's bright yellows and reds and orange, and it's quite spectacular.
1: And one of the things that jump starts the colors a little bit is wet.
0: So you say.
1: So I say. I actually wrote something about that last week and found that colors or trees around the edge of wetlands turn colors brighter and sooner than other trees. So there.
0: Okay.
1: It's densely foggy out there, by the way. So
0: so we do have some weather.
1: We do have some weather. It's patchily foggy.
0: Patchily foggy?
1: Until 8.
0: Until 8.
1: But otherwise, day should be partly sunny with a temperature near 68 degrees. We'll check the complete weather at 7 a.m.
0: Line from Camelot, by 8, the morning mists have flown.
1: Yeah.
0: By 8 a.m., the...
1: When you go all theatrical on me, I lose it. It's, you know.
0: You lose it?
1: Yeah.
0: Well, you're in a theater.
1: Not like that I know things about it.
0: It. Oh, I see.
1: it's like I really like certain kinds of music, too, but I don't really know anything about
0: it. Well, you're encyclopedic when it comes to this stuff. You know the date and hour that Van Morrison finished penning that song, and all kinds of just ridiculous proportions of trivia about music.
1: Yeah, I know the arcane roots of a song, perhaps, but there are people who know, you know, when chord changes happen and things like that. And I get mystified when I listen to actual musicians talking about music.
0: Uh-huh.
1: I listen, you know, and I generally go by how it makes me feel, whether the words move me or the music itself moves me. So, yeah. But I do love it. I mean, I think it's one of those ways of communicating that is peerless.
0: Yeah.
1: It just, you know, music does things to people. And I think that people who can write it and get the effect that they want, I find that truly genius. So
0: Susan Collins got herself in some hot water. I don't know if you heard about that one.
1: Yeah, what? The FBI? I mean,
0: And the only reason the water isn't quite as hot is because somebody's turning the temperature down. Guess who?
1: Sure. I mean, they need everything they can get.
0: They need every vote they can get, no matter how dirty.
1: It's coming down to it. I mean, you know, we talk about the midterms as though they're way off in the distance, and they're about a month away right now.
0: Right.
1: And
0: they're not.
1: Man.
0: And what is it? The guy who replaced Graham Plattner, what's his name? Tony, is it?
1: The guy in Maine.
0: Yeah, the guy in Maine.
1: Yeah.
0: Anyway, apparently, you know, he has been talking about the genocide in
1: Gaza.
0: And the Democrat machinery has gotten a hold of him and basically said, you will stop calling that a genocide. Period.
1: So is he a progressive?
0: I think so. Yeah.
1: That's interesting. I would have thought that the Democratic hierarchy, mainstream Democratic hierarchy, might have leaned on him to do that. I'm surprised that the progressives are doing that.
0: He's progressive. Okay, you asked me if he's a progressive, like a member of the Progressive Party. I think he's running as a Democrat.
1: Does he know the secret handshake, I think, is what I mean.
0: And, but he has he's progressive leaning, like AOC. So I misunderstood your question.
1: Okay.
0: But, so, yeah, I believe he's running on the Democrat ticket. Otherwise, he wasn't in a primary anyway because Plattner won the primary, right?
1: Right.
0: And then he got excused, and this Tony fellow got put in, just kind of inserted, I guess.
1: Right, yeah.
0: I'm not exactly sure how that came about.
1: The same way Kamala Harris came about.
0: Yeah. there seems to be a lot of that.
1: Someone dubbed her on each shoulder with a sword and said, go forth and good luck. But while you're at that, this Susan Collins thing, Susan Collins, of course, is the senator from Maine who is under the gun again.
0: It's not Tony, it's Troy Jackson.
1: Troy Jackson, okay.
0: Yeah. So Collins is under the gun again.
1: Well, I mean, the story begins...
0: This is the first I've heard of this one. I mean, mostly she's been under the gun because she seems to be an addle-pated idiot and keeps voting for Trump. But as far as I know, she's done nothing scandalous until now.
1: I think that there was a hearing on Kavanaugh going to the Supreme Court. And it was one of these George Bush, I looked into his eyes and, you know, he was talking about Gorbachev or we were talking about Putin. I don't remember what Russian leader that George Bush looked into his eyes and he knew it was fine.
0: Yeah, right.
1: Well, Susan Collins evidently looked into Kavanaugh's eyes and...
0: Oh, he'll be alive.
1: He'll be great. And then he voted to overturn Roe v. Wade and the world came down with talons focused on her. She barely got by the last time, midterm election, or the last election. It wasn't necessarily a midterm. And she's targeted this year by Democrats and seemingly pretty weak. She's behind in the polls. So then comes this. Story begins back in 2019. The head of her super PAC, Scott Reed, met with executives from a defense contractor called Navitec that she had helped land a Navy research contract for in Maine. Then Collins' fundraiser made a request. The company should make a six-figure donation to help the senator in her reelection bid. The executives said they would pony up if Collins helped them get more contracts. You see where this is going, right?
0: Mm.
1: But government contractors aren't allowed to contribute to campaigns. I wonder what's going on right now, if any of that might be happening. So to skirt the campaign finance laws and to conceal the source of the funds, ProPublica reported that Navitech planned to funnel the donations through a shell company. Whenever you hear the word shell company, you know something
0: right.
1: nefarious you know something. Is going on. Right,
0: right exactly.
1: So the CEO, a guy by the name of Martin Kao.
0: Martin what?
1: K-A-O.
0: Okay.
1: Kao. He wanted assurances that Collins would know where the money came from. So Reed confirmed that she would, the executive said, and that Navitech would get its government contract. So obviously there's a pay-to-play thing going on there. And somehow this FBI probe ended based on intercession from you-know-who.
0: Mm.
1: So and that just popped up. I don't know. You know, I'm looking at it on MS Now. But ProPublica, I think, unearthed this little tidbit just in time, it seems, for people to ponder this as they head for the polls in Maine. So that's that one. I don't know how we got on to her. We had been talking about something else. I don't remember what. But, oh, the Battle of the Bands.
0: Of the bands?
1: Bands. Trump bans them, they ban Trump.
0: Right.
1: So, you know, the end result of Trump. Well, listen, I should start at the beginning in case people don't know what we're talking about. Trump banned several news organizations, essentially ones that he doesn't like. And you can bet that if he doesn't like them, they are saying things that are probably more accurate than he likes to get.
0: Yeah.
1: So he banned them, and they sued him, and then they banned him because all of the news organizations that contribute to pool reporting, which is when, excuse me, when a news organization will go in and film the proceedings in the Oval Office or in some such context and then share the results. So anybody who's in the wide group that's covering politics or covering the White House can go in and pick the pool stuff, share right. the videos and things like that. So,
0: and so basically there's somebody in there from one of the networks running a camera and getting audio and video, and then that's just distributed to all the networks, and
1: that's right.
0: they pick and choose what they want to use from it.
1: That's exactly right. So he got mad, so he banned CNN, MS Now, and Politico, I think. They in turn filed suit, which, as we mentioned earlier, they just kind of got a federal judge to at least put a block on that temporarily, and then they pulled out of the pool reporting. So the end result of that was, I think, that during this UN series of meetings this week, there was no pool reporting. So yeah. Consequently, Trump would do things like show up at a ribbon cutting, which doesn't sound like it has anything to do with the UN.
0: Right.
1: But Newsmax, one of the toady stations, decided to cover it, but they had no sound. so there is this thing going on.
0: It's just a lot of noise on the microphone, like wind blowing over it or something.
1: Well, he's cutting a ribbon, and people at home, I'm sure, are saying, oh, no, I hope he doesn't run with scissors. But
0: he's not going to run with anything.
1: Yeah, that's a good point.
0: He might waddle, but he won't run.
1: So this...
0: But it's brought about this lovely phenomenon where we're not hearing his name as often in the news.
1: It's real interesting.
0: And
1: isn't it?
0: And I don't remember who it was that I heard commenting about it on some blogs, not blog, what do you call those things?
1: Broadcasts?
0: Right, podcasts. You're talking about how nice it was to just have silence for a change.
1: Yeah, well.
0: And you were saying, you know, we should have done this a long time ago, just simply not. You know, let him do what he's going to do, let him say what he's going to say, and just, it's like, every other time we've gotten a new president, the old one just disappears. We don't hear yes. anything about them. The minute there's a new president on January 20th, that's it. You see the other one walk into the sunset, and that's you never hear another thing about them until it's time to announce their library.
1: Yeah, usually
0: But this one was constantly in the, when Biden took over in January, this idiot was constantly in the news cycle all the time, probably more than Biden was.
1: He doesn't know decorum. He doesn't know anything.
0: Well, never mind that he doesn't know. That doesn't mean these idiots have to carry it.
1: I see.
0: You know, let him run his mouth and, you know, and just talk about what's important, not what this moron is babbling about.
1: He's running his mouth now, isn't he? What I find.
0: Well, you know what they say. You know, we know you're lying because your lips are moving.
1: Yeah. Well, I mean, it's essentially true. Here's the funny part of this. See, I do the funny stuff here, right? So
0: I don't know about that. Do you have a monopoly?
1: Not always intentional, but you know. So he is mad at TV stations and media outlets, right? Mm-hmm. And he's mad at them because he thinks they make him look bad.
0: Right.
1: Now,
0: I think he does a great job of making himself look bad.
1: Oh, I see. You're trying to like steal my
0: thunder.
1: Yeah. He doesn't need any help whatever to make himself look
0: The UN speech, have you seen the excerpts of that?
1: Oh my God.
0: It's just punishingly painful to listen to this idiot drool on, and he's talking about annihilating Iran, and the camera switches to the representative from Iran.
1: Yeah, running out.
0: And he's just sitting there, and the comment was that he doesn't look particularly worried.
1: He's oblivious. He's not the brightest bulb on the tree. We've known that for years. But listen.
0: I'm talking about the guy, what do you call the folks that gather at the UN? They're representatives of their countries. What's the term?
1: The UN guys.
0: Anyway, so the one from Iran was sitting there, and when Trump made that comment about we're going to form a deal or we're going to obliterate the country, the camera goes around and points on the guy from Iran. He's just sitting there like, okay. So he's running his mouth again. He didn't look the least bit worried.
1: No, I mean, when they panned the crowd, I mean, like, what's his name? The Canadian PM was, like, scrolling on his phone. People were doing this. They weren't even paying attention
0: right,
1: to him.
0: Right, exactly,
1: it,
0: yeah.
1: It was just, you know, it was embarrassing by what he said, but it would have been more embarrassing if people were listening.
0: It would have been great if they panned the camera and all the seats were empty.
1: So regarding the
0: he said something about Cuba, and the camera switched to that crew,
1: and they walked out.
0: They just walked out.
1: Right. It's like, so I'm thinking that the latest. So he is. Raging on the fake news aspects of media, and the real news is nothing says welcome to Washington like snipers,
0: right?
1: on an enormous, ill-fitting arch.
0: Mm-hmm.
1: So that's what
0: this thing is going to be like. What is that? Like a Trojan horse? It's just going to look like an arch, but if they feel like all of a sudden it's going to open up and soldiers will spill out and be shooting everywhere.
1: Drones. I mean, you mentioned drones as well. And ammo. It's going to have a lot of ammo. You ought to send some to our troops near Iran because they seem to be running out.
0: Right.
1: But yeah, it's like this arch goes with the ballroom. Remember the ballroom?
0: Mm.
1: $400 million, seats 1,000 people. And what he tried.
0: $400 million, and it keeps going up.
1: Yeah. But. What he tried to do with that when people were balking about how much it costs. He kind of said, well, there's like a bunker and it's a military installation and it's an emergency.
0: Right.
1: So,
0: and Applebaum is convinced that if he builds it, they're going to knock it down as soon as he's gone.
1: Yeah. I love her. She writes for The Atlantic. She's really wonderful. But so the idea that the arch now is a military installation.
0: Mm.
1: So I'm thinking to myself, By suggesting that regarding
0: now everybody knows.
1: Well, that, but also now everything is a military installation. You want to get something past Congress without them needing to scrutinize it, call it a military installation.
0: Right, exactly.
1: Yeah. You know, like a state trooper in the back of a car with an AK-47. Suddenly the car is a military installation. Nobody can ask any questions about it.
0: Yeah.
1: And that's the way it runs. I think that gave away the game.
0: Right.
1: That's certainly.
0: Well, he does that all the time. He gives away the game. He's always telling, you know, whatever he's going to do to somebody or whatever he's going to do to some country, he's always running his mouth about it. I mean, he doesn't conduct détente. He probably doesn't even know what the word is.
1: Of course not. He doesn't know what a lot of words are.
0: And he doesn't conduct dialogue with countries. He just babbles on social media and expects them to read it and be terrified, I guess. But
1: I mean, people find out their careers are over on social media.
0: Right.
1: I mean, that's the way it goes. But
0: well,
1: like, he declares emergencies.
0: Mm-hmm.
1: So this fortified watchtower, like the ballroom, as I said, gives away the game. So when you think about it just a little bit, trade deficits, normal kind of thing now and then, but they're a national emergency, and they become the catalyst to levy these massive tariffs on countries that were formerly allies. There's an energy emergency that enables huge windfalls for the fossil fuel industry, blocking the closure of coal-fired power plants. There's a crime emergency in Los Angeles and D.C., domestic military deployments taking control of local police, and the arbitrarily labeling brown men in boats as narco-terrorists, rationalizing the airborne attacks, the death squads that killed hundreds of people, and what they're astoundingly calling attacks self-defense because they're narco-terrorists, giving us the right to do whatever we would like with them. That each of these things is demonstrably false doesn't faze anyone.
0: Right.
1: I mean, the Republicans are just happy to genuflect as required and accept the world according to Donald J.
0: Mm-hmm. And it doesn't seem to be anything the man can suggest that is so extreme that they at least blink and say, what?
1: What?
0: Really?
1: Yeah, right. There's no,
0: are
1: there's
0: you serious?
1: There's no what?
0: Well,
1: that's what we need. Mm. We need a what factor.
0: So, just want to let folks know that I believe it's tomorrow is the beginning of the fall fundraiser. Mm. And we're hoping to raise another $25,000. We're hoping to get 10 new sustainers. We'd like to get 100 streamer donors, 100 new donors, 50 donors who haven't given in recent years, and that which brings it to a total of 300. And you can check WGDR.org for updates on that. And I also wanted to say that I put extended an invitation to Mary Leahy and another individual on the Marshfield Historical Society to come join us this morning to talk about the Marshfield's Harvest Festival. And for whatever reason, scheduling conflict Mary and the other individual were not able to come. So we don't have them in the studio to talk about Marshfield history or the festival, but I do have an announcement here. You can join your neighbors on Sunday, September 27, at the Schoolhouse Common in Marshfield. The event is free and open to the public. There is food, but you have to buy the food. The Historical Society is especially proud and delighted once again to welcome Vermont Association of Gas and Steam Engines to the festival grounds. The association's exhibit of restored functioning engines is a real crowd pleaser and returns by popular demand. These vintage gas and steam engines comprise a living history chapter at its most compelling. Each owner-operator is well-versed in history. They tell the stories of their particular machines, describing the roles each one played in the Industrial Revolution and the mechanization of agriculture during the 19th and 20th centuries. Come to Marshfield on September 27 and enjoy the community, food, music, vendors, and a living history. And if you want more information, the number to call is 454-1680. That's 454-1680. I'm surprised it's not a 426 number since it's Marshfield, but anyway. There are places in Vermont where they have, I think it's like a Plainfield mailing address, an East, a North Montpelier, township, and a Middlesex phone number, some weird thing like that. But anyway.
1: So here's another one.
0: Do we want to go into another one, or shall we have a musical break since it's already 6:30?
1: Whoa, time flies when we're having fun.
0: It doesn't, though.
1: There's a kind of theme.
0: Maybe we can give them a teaser about what you're about to discuss.
1: Yeah. No, it's fine. I came upon something last night regarding, there's nothing really, going on in the country right now except the usual. Yeah, what we've gotten used to.
0: Except the usual decay of this country.
1: Yeah, but there's no, like, giant real emergencies. That's not stopping people who are advising the White House to call for
0: an emergency election or interference
1: with it. Martial law kind of thing.
0: Right.
1: We'll chat about this on the other side of this music.
0: Yeah. And by the way, the number here is 802-454-7762. If you want to change the subject or start a new one or whatever, or jump into the conversation that we're having about the topic at hand, again, that's 802-454-7762. Let us have a little bit of music, and we'll be back on the other side of it.

0: It's Diana Krall, Autumn in New York, a song written by a guy named Vernon Duke in 1934 and covered by just about everyone who ever sang and or even played an instrument. Frank Sinatra, Billie Holiday, Charlie Parker, Dexter Gordon, Bing Crosby, Mary Lou Williams, Stan Kenton, Sarah Vaughan, Chet Baker, et cetera, et cetera, et cetera.
1: Are you suggesting that Frank Sinatra sang?
0: Come on. Of course he did. And that, as I said, was Diana Krall. So she's also a great pianist. So where were we? You were threatening to unearth some heretofore.
1: Well, I'm still unearthing, and you had something.
0: I had something.
1: Why don't you start with that, and I'll see if I can finish unearthing.
0: So while White House advisors are trying to get the president to back off any talk of elections being stolen and the whole thing, the kind of rut he falls into practically every time he speaks, there's a guy out there, a Trump supporter, named Peter Ticktin. He actually went to military school with the president, and he helped him sue Hillary Clinton, although I don't remember what he sued Hillary Clinton for. He sued everyone but Stephen and I, as far as I could tell. But
1: well, let those exceptions hold.
0: Yeah, right. So watch your mouth. So at any rate, what Ticktin is advocating is that he can do something that will easily help him win the midterms. Obviously, he's not on the ballot, and from what I read, a lot of Republicans are not even having his picture in their ads, but that's another story. But what this guy is advising him to do is to create or fabricate an emergency of some sort, declare martial law, and take over the midterm elections. And it's not like a clandestine thing. This article that I'm referring to is in the current Atlantic's website. So what his worry is, of course, is a smooth election will give from all angles at this point the

0: action on the part of the president to, to end this prematurely. They point to the choices that the president has is either step aside or martial law. Now, if you think about that, that's not really much of a choice. So they were asked about the prospect of riots if Trump tries to overturn the election results. And Ticton said he's not concerned. And what his exact response was this: believe me, our armed forces are a lot bigger than they are. So I don't know how. I mean, it seems like a serious thing. You read it, give it a glance superficially, and it's, one more conspiracy theory. But these guys have the president's ear, and they are very seriously advocating that he do something, that he step in. And it brings us closer and closer to the kind of national security emergency that they're kind of looking for him to declare. It would seem that his declaring one would ensure that there was one, because I don't think that the people who might want to change leadership in Congress at this point would take something like this lying down. And I don't see a way that they could do it clandestinely. This would have to be done out in the open, as indeed they are advocating for this out in the open. Take over the election beforehand and, play it unfairly, essentially cheat.
1: Well, if the Republicans do it, it's not cheating, right?
0: Well, that's what. Well, I think maybe, but I think the opposite of that, or some similar thing to that, is that if the Republicans lose, there's been cheating. That's what they are talking about.
1: Yeah.
0: Trump is always claiming that he won the 2020 election. His statement in this midterm, meeting that he had with Republicans, they tried to call it a convention, but it was too unconventional, I suppose, for that. But what he was telling his supporters was that he had won the 2020 election, and kind of sarcastically encouraged them to cheat like hell in the upcoming election. So White House and cabinet advisors have been working for a long time
1: to achieve exactly that.
0: Yes, but to try and drag his focus away from that and try and have him, every time he gets on the stump, not say that he won the 2020 election.
1: Right.
0: I mean, they don't even say, what is their standard line when asked by a reporter, if there are any reporters left at the White House, did Joe Biden win the 2020 election? Their response is always, Joe Biden was sworn in as president. And, they won't cop to the fact that he actually won the election and Trump lost, because that will get you out of the club.
1: Yeah.
0: In essence. So what were you tinkering over there?
1: Right. So I found this thing on something that's called pressreader.com. And apparently this is the New York Magazine article that I heard about on Breaking Points. Anyway, it begins with: Troy Jackson emerged from nowhere to succeed Graham Platner as Maine's Democratic nominee for the Senate. Now the party is trying to take back control. Like, Troy Jackson somehow embodies the Democrats losing control. And
0: you could see how they might think that, though, right?
1: Right. I mean, the Democrats, it just seems like the Blue Dogs are still running the party as far

0: as I can tell. And they're not blue dog, just fiscal conservative. They seem to be leaning conservative in a lot of places. And I'm not sure if that's because that's where their political beliefs lie, or if they just think you're not electable unless you're blue dog. I'm not exactly sure what the thinking is, but they don't like AOC. They don't like Troy Jackson. They didn't like Graham Platner. They don't like anybody who seems to be someone who's speaking loudly and enthusiastically for the people. So in this particular, what they were saying in this particular situation with they were saying on Breaking Points is that the Democrat machinery has essentially told Troy Jackson to tone it down and stop talking about genocide. You can talk about it, but you have to use blander language. You can't call it a genocide.
1: Right.
0: So I'm just going to read a couple of paragraphs from there. According to multiple sources, these advisors, that mean the ones from the Democrat Party, are frustrated by Jackson and his backwoods cadence, his insistence on taking questions, and his unapologetically progressive stances. Jackson, a decent marble-mouthed logger with a phone belt clip, one of his friends described him as heartbreakingly normal, has often deferred to their expertise, angering longtime allies and organizers who have their own thoughts on how he can win. These people are very convincing, said one person with knowledge of the campaign. He's a very trusting guy. He's being taken advantage of by people who have a lot of power and influence in this political sphere. The campaign declined to answer questions about its strategy. It says that Jackson's positions on ICE, Gaza, and Medicare for All have not changed, that it is focusing on all voters fed up with the status quo, and that it is not screening questions at events. But the effect of the campaign on the 58-year-old Jackson is readily apparent. Typically an impassioned speaker, Jackson has become more tentative with answers on Israel and ICE, and it's has become more tentative with answers on Israel and ICE. They're getting muddier. His political identity is now undergoing an awkward transformation before voters' eyes as he struggles to incorporate new seemingly foreign talking points. Internal campaign documents instruct him to say, when asked about his position, that Israel is committing genocide in Gaza, quote, "No matter what you're calling it, I think we can all agree that this is senseless violence," end quote. In other words, do not utter the G word.
1: Yeah. And there is, like, pressure regarding how exactly to parse out anger against Israel and Netanyahu without falling into the trap where others can label that anti-Semitism. We're walking a tightrope.
0: I don't think it's a tightrope at all. I don't think criticizing what the state of Israel is doing under its current leadership is the least bit anti-Semitic. It's just people insist on conflating it that way so they can continue to support this campaign. To me, it's not a particularly taxing job for my brain to see the difference between anti-Semitism and criticizing what the state of Israel is doing.
1: Perhaps people are not as astute as you.
0: I mean, it's just, it's like in this country when you criticize what this orange idiot is up to, you know, there's plenty of people who call you, you say that you're not patriotic. All right, so what? People are going to say stuff, but it doesn't make it true.
1: I think just by virtue of the fact that enough people say something, I mean, I agree with you wholeheartedly that you can be completely anti-Israel and not have an anti-Semitic bone in your body. But that's not the way it plays out. It offers, you know, we've talked about this before, the idea of something becoming a campaign item, a three-word stump speech saying that goes a long way because it's repetitive and easy to
0: like
1: say.
0: Make America great again.
1: Right. Or lock her up.
0: Which would be a great thing to do, depending on how you define great. But anyway, go on.
1: But, you know, I think that this is a powder keg. This, you know, you're anti-Semitic. Well, I mean, it does play well for the people who want to use it. And you know, you got, I mean,
0: it's a powder keg because people are making it so, not because it is.
1: Now, I have this thing about deference to Netanyahu particularly.
0: Mm-hmm.
1: I know when he got up to speak at the UN yesterday, most of the people, it seemed, in the audience just walked out.
0: Yeah.
1: And so many people walked out that there were like, you know, kind of traffic jams
0: at
1: the
0: door
1: exits. Yet, you know, I watched the news last night and I saw no coverage of that, mm-hmm. not a little coverage of that, not enough coverage, none.
0: Right.
1: No mention of that. And so, I immediately
0: who's calling the shots at the networks?
1: Right, right. That's one of the things. So you know, this has become,
0: and so that begs the question, is this a matter of the networks tiptoeing around it because they think it's a powder keg, or is it because of who's in control at the networks?
1: Or the third possibility is that the networks not yet in control of the nefarious people behind the curtains are being pressured by the administration to not do that.
0: Right.
1: Because as we already know, if we read just a little bit, Netanyahu is the orchestrator of the war in Iran.
0: Mm-hmm.
1: He is the person who convinced Trump that this was a good idea.
0: Yeah.
1: And Trump decided to listen to him rather than any of the other people in the room, including the intelligence community, which says, listen, this is going to close the Strait of Hormuz, and they don't.
0: Yeah.
1: They're not even close to having
0: close the Strait
1: a
0: of Hormuz.
1: Bomb.
0: It's essentially going to close the United States.
1: Yeah, so
0: anyway.
1: So we're in that scenario regarding the war in Iran. Netanyahu is also, as you mentioned earlier, committing, if not genocide, pretty damn close to genocide in Gaza.
0: Mm.
1: Well, we've got like pushing 80,000 deaths. Most of them are women and children. And it hasn't stopped.
0: Right.
1: It's going on.
0: Has it even decelerated?
1: It's a good question. I'm not 100% sure of that. But we are able to say it is. We're saying that you know, this is one of the wars that Trump stopped in his alleged you know, peace initiative around the globe.
0: Right.
1: So,
0: well, it's almost 7. Do we want to have another little bit of music, and then we can come back with the weather and all that good stuff?
1: I that would be great. I would also like to follow through on this, because we're using anti-Semitism to go after universities in this country as well.
0: Mm-hmm.
1: And there's a thing that you know, back to your original you know, conversation about anti-Semitism not necessarily being the motivator for being against what Israel is doing in the world right now. But we should get back to that. But let's check out some music, and then we'll check out some weather, which could get interesting over the weekend.

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1: Was Ed Sheeran on the point with Autumn Leaves?
0: Not on the point.
1: Not on the point. We're not on the point.
0: Maybe we're on point, but we're not on the point.
1: Gosh, that was a while ago.
0: But it was Ed Sheeran.
1: It was Ed Sheeran. We got that right. You're on WGDR, of course. And Ed Sheeran's singing about Autumn Leaves, although that is about a relationship that crashed and burned, as Ed Sheeran's current tour is on the verge of doing.
0: Of doing the same.
1: This kind of dovetails very nicely into what we were talking about right prior to that break. First, we will take a peek at the weather, which after the dense fog lifts and the frost melts, should be sunny with temperatures in the upper 60s today. Clear, calm again tonight, 39 degrees for a low. Sunny again tomorrow, 71 for a high. And it'll cloud up on Friday night, and the weekend brings chance of showers. Cloudy, high in the 60s each day as a nor'easter, a very rare September nor'easter, churns along the coast. How close it will come will probably determine exactly how much rain will fall and how much wind we will get. But those showers continue into Sunday night and even Monday morning. Tuesday and Wednesday look sunny, temperatures in the upper 60s and low 70s. So we were talking prior to that break about anti-Semitism and whether or not being anti-Israel and more pointedly anti what Israel is doing in the world.
0: I think the specifics are anti. It's like in a conversation, when you're having a debate, you don't attack the person who's espousing an idea, but you can attack the idea. This is exactly the same principle. You can attack what they're doing. You can say the policies are bankrupt or whatever you want. When you say, well, Netanyahu's a dictator, or Netanyahu's a fascist, or he's a murderous whatever, now you're kind of tending into attacking the person or the government or the state. But to call what's happening a genocide is talking about the action. And I just, there is, to anybody with a couple of synapses firing in their noggin, there's no way to conflate that with anti-Semitism.
1: But conflated people do.
0: Yes, they do. They do it on purpose. It's deliberate, but that doesn't mean it's a point of confusion for anybody that has a brain.
1: You're giving people a lot of credit here.
0: Maybe.
1: Ed Sheeran, again. Uh-huh. Ed Sheeran's on tour right now. And one of his opening acts was Macklemore, who is a rapper, very popular. And he was dropped from the tour because he made a pro-Palestinian comment. Now,
0: do we know the comment? What exactly he said?
1: I read the comment, and it didn't like leap out at me as anything horrible. But to what you were just talking about, in very logical terms, when you hold that up against the mirror of politics, all logic goes out the window. Now, Robert Kraft, who owns the New England Patriots and also owns, is it Gillette Stadium they play in? At any rate, that's where Ed Sheeran's tour was scheduled to perform. Robert Kraft is the one who said, Macklemore cannot perform in Gillette Stadium because of what he said. And as I said, I think that what he said was fairly mundane. It certainly that did not come close to crossing the line into anti-Semitism. It was more a pro-Palestinian statement. So the end of that story was not just Macklemore leaving the tour, but all of the other supporting acts left the tour in solidarity with Macklemore.
0: Right.
1: Artists, Phineas said on Instagram, artists must not be silenced when they speak up for the oppressed.
0: Right. Well, apparently it was not something that he said. I just went about searching it, and when I typed Macklemore Palestine, it auto-filled the word song.
1: Uh-huh.
0: So apparently he sang this particular song, I think it was back in May, at some other performance. But anyway, the people, they won't leave. What is threatening about divesting and wanting peace? The problem isn't the protests, it's what they're protesting. It goes against what our country is funding. Hey, block the barricade until Palestine is free. When I was 7, I learned a lesson from Cuban EZ. I'm not sure what that is. What was it? Oh, yeah, something about the police. I can't use the word because it's F the police. Actors in badges protecting property and a system that was designed by white supremacy. But the people are in the streets. You can pay off Meta. You can't pay off me. Politicians who serve by any means, APAC, CUFI, I don't know what that is, and all the companies, you see we sell fear around the land of the free, but this generation here is about to cut the strings. You can ban TikTok, take us out of the algorithm, but it's too late. We've seen the truth. We bear witness, seen the rubble, the buildings, the mothers and the children, and all the men that you murdered, and then we see how you spin it. Who gets the right to defend and who gets the right of resistance has always been about dollars and the color of your pigment. But white supremacy is finally on blast, screaming free Palestine till they're home at last. So that was his quote-unquote comment.
1: So another guy in one of the supporting bands that dropped out said of Robert Kraft, money doesn't give you the right to own the conversation. Nobody's bank balance should decide who gets to speak or which suffering we're allowed to acknowledge. Mm-hmm. The band posted, seemingly referring to his role in Macklemore and Macklemore's removal and subsequently everyone else who was in support mm-hmm. of Ed Sheeran's tour. Now, go back to what you were saying, and again, you became pretty adamant that it's fairly apparent that anyone with, I think you called it a brain or some variation of a brain.
0: What I called it was if they have a couple of synapses that are firing.
1: The technical aspects of you know, getting right into the neurology of the thing.
0: They have at least a couple of brain cells rattling around inside their noggin.
1: Yeah, that. So they should be able to tell anti-Semitism for simple political speech. So now you'll recall that the administration has used anti-Semitism and investigations to pressure elite universities that he perceives as leaning left,
0: mm-hmm.
1: To pressure them into doing what he wants, signing agreements with him,
0: right.
1: And the administration. Otherwise, they would get grants and money, billions and billions of dollars of grants frozen.
0: Yeah.
1: So the officials launched civil rights probes into dozens of colleges over pro-Palestinian campus protests. And what I mean, on its face, people with those things in their heads, synapses, probably would be able to tell
0: right.
1: that you could certainly I mean, yeah, I wish that we would protect the First Amendment as energetically as we protect the Second Amendment.
0: Yeah, that would be interesting, wouldn't it?
1: Well,
0: speaking of podcasts, I saw Jon Stewart talking about this, and he had a guest on who was discussing it. And they were saying it's like what Netanyahu is doing is more anti-Semitic than criticizing it. Because, you know, we earlier said that it's not the media that makes Trump look bad. He does a fine job of that himself. And as far as I'm concerned, and I think what Jon Stewart was saying, is that if you want to make Jews look bad, behave like Netanyahu.
1: Yeah, you could do that.
0: You know, and it's like if you want to make them look good, then you're a Jew who speaks up and speaks against this kind of behavior.
1: And there are plenty of Jews who do that.
0: Who are,
1: I mean,
0: yes.
1: He's thoroughly unpopular in Israel, except for the ultra-religious people who are exempt or were exempt from going to war until the Israeli Supreme Court said, no, you're going to war too. And now there's like utter outrage. And he's up for re-election, you know, in October, I think. Mm-hmm. So, I mean,
0: what are the polls saying about that?
1: I have no idea. I don't know. But I know that he's worried based on what it is that he's doing.
0: He doesn't act like he's worried.
1: So here's the bottom line of this discussion of anti-Semitism here. It's usable. It's very useful for the administration to make these accusations that you cannot be pro-Palestine without being anti-Semitic, and which is, as you keep eloquently pointing out, that's not true at all.
0: Mm.
1: But what it does do is give them an opportunity to crush dissent,
0: right?
1: And to decide, as Robert Kraft did with Macklemore, who can speak and what they can say.
0: Yeah,
1: and when you come full circle around that, that's kind of what we've been talking about for the better part of the last hour.
0: Mm.
1: You know, who gets to talk and what do they get to say? Now, theoretically, the First Amendment allows us to speak. And part of that right is that we have the right to go against the government. We don't have to toe the line. And if people get upset about it, that means that speech is working as it should.
0: Right.
1: It doesn't mean that their next response is to stop speech.
0: Mm-hmm.
1: And that's what we're trying to do now. I mean, and as with weaponizing every other thing in the arsenal, they're trying now to say that the reporters who ask him questions or write things about what's going on in the White House are a risk to national security. We get into really, really dangerous territory when we're talking about something like that.
0: Yeah.
1: I mean, you know, there here's a thing as well. One of the items coming out of this ban is that the White House is implying that the press corps, and this is a quote from a piece I quoted from the New York Times, the press corps is fabricating facts or reporting verifiable falsehoods from inside the White House complex, which is an intentional breach of professional decorum, severely disruptive to the mission and purpose. And that's so convoluted that it is utterly meaningless. And when you think about it, 99% of the fabrications and the verifiable falsehoods coming from 1600 Pennsylvania are coming from the mouth of Donald J. Trump.
0: Yeah, the Truth Social.
1: He's a boundless capacity for deception.
0: For nonsense.
1: It's just, but they're trying to, you know, and I notice this a lot, I'm sure you do too, that they blame people a lot for what they're doing.
0: Exactly.
1: You know, like we're doing this. It's the most bizarre thing, and it seems to work.
0: So I found a thing on Haaretz.com. the Israel 2026 election poll tracker, the latest projections. And the projections have put the Eisenkot bloc at 52 and the Netanyahu bloc at 51. So it's just like everywhere else in the world, it's going to be a nail biter, whether he...
1: Well, that's close.
0: Yeah. And I'm not sure who this Eisenkot fellow is. That's a new name to me.
1: Wow.
0: What else we got this morning?
1: That's an excellent question. You want to move on from politics?
0: Well, we could do that, or we could have another autumnal tune.
1: If you noticed, we're playing songs that have to do with autumn, which just began a couple of days ago, and
0: is progressing apace.
1: I like that.

0: Who was this?
1: This is Red Garland.
0: Yeah, yeah, yeah. And the song?
1: Tis Autumn.
0: Tis Autumn. Taint.
1: Taint or tis?
0: Tis.
1: So, what do you want to share with us about Red Garland? You Apart know, from the fact that this is his song called Tis Autumn.
0: I discovered Red Garland one day, scrolling around the internet, and I found him a really, really great, great pianist. He has a couple of great trios, and I thought that I had, you know, unearthed this guy from obscurity, and uh-huh. realized after a very short time that Red Garland has played with everyone, and he's very, very prominently mentioned in jazz literature. So there we go. So Stephen and I, during that break, decided
1: we promised them we were going to leave politics, but during the break, we decided to renege on the promise.
0: It's hard to leave politics. And I saw a headline regarding a piece that Paul Krugman, former New York Times journalist and Pulitzer Prize winner in economics, he has a piece strangely entitled It's Underwear on the Outside Time. And as confusing as that was,
1: For those of us who don't understand that metaphor, you might want to explain it.
0: Well, in a 1971 film, Bananas, by Woody Allen, a third world strongman announces his new policy. And his new policy is, from this day on, the official language of San Marcos will be Swedish. Silence. In addition to that, all citizens will be required to change their underwear every half hour. Underwear will be worn on the outside so we can check. And I think that Krugman, my interpretation of Krugman, if I dare interpret a Pulitzer Prize winner, is that he's going for like some absurdity that's happening, which he articulates in a piece. I think it's on Huffington Post.
1: Right. Well, if I understand, I thought Krugman was kind of conservative.
0: He may be fiscally conservative. I mean, he's an economist, so right. I would think you would have to be a little conservative to be an economist to begin with, right?
1: Mm-hmm.
0: But at any rate, he talks about what's happening in what he terms the sundowning of Donald Trump.
1: Mm-hmm.
0: In that, you know, the day is coming to a close.
1: What do we mean by the sundowning?
0: I'm thinking that
1: denouement,
0: the final stages of Trump,
1: the trotting off into the sunset.
0: Well, trotting is a stretch.
1: Hobbling, wobbling into the sunset.
0: So, I mean, he goes, I guess he was prompted by Trump's speech at the UN earlier in the week. And the media's emphasis on Trump's lying and belligerence when in his speech he threatened to annihilate Iran and made up data about economic success. Isn't the bigger story the fact that the leader of what used to be the world's most powerful nation, I say used to be because America's power is collapsing before our eyes, he's cleanly and undeniably lost his mind, according to Krugman. He noted that he wrote a post a month ago, headlined The Sundowning in America, because Trump's demented demands that he receive the Nobel Peace Prize. The damage was done by a deranged Trump syndrome was already obvious, he asserted. And then before Trump squandered America's military credibility as well as a dangerous large share of our munitions on his catastrophic war of choice in Iran. So he's not the only person who's criticizing the Donald for sundowning, but he talks about what Trump will do if the Democrats, as has been predicted, take over both houses of Congress. Well, it's not very pretty.
1: If he's not able to commandeer the election and prevent them coming to power.
0: That's right. Oh, yeah. We got a lot to look forward to, don't we? I mean, it's, you know, and again, you and I have talked about this in previous weeks. There is a mean streak to what he's doing. In the idea that he does things for spite and not for any...
1: Well, it certainly would appear that it's out of spite. I mean, the whole idea of cutting the weeping willows at the Kennedy Center, it's hard for me to imagine a reason to do that other than just to be a miserable old stinker.
0: Yeah, I mean, the Kennedy Center itself may be the next to go. He's talking about
1: demolishing it.
0: I mean, just think of this. If someone said this to you, if you don't put my name on the building, I'm knocking the building down.
1: Yeah.
0: In any normal conversation, anyone who said that would be ostracized in some way, and yet he'll move on to the next thing.
1: There was a poll that says his approval rating finally sank below 30. Somewhere there's a poll that put it at 29.
0: I think it's
1: astounding that it's anything above 2, but
0: there are people who support him. I find that baffling myself, but yeah. I mean, there are people who, I don't know
1: Speaking of having a couple of firing synapses, how do you watch this clown on anything? even OAN, and not think he's an idiot.
0: So, I mean, you take, for instance, take AI.
1: Now, No, SI.
0: Oh, right, super intelligence.
1: What's the matter with
0: you? Yeah.
1: Get with it, will you?
0: The idea that he would be labeling something like or evaluating its intelligence.
1: He's gone from renaming bodies of water to renaming aspects of science.
0: I mean, there are huge, groundswells of support for controlling AI somehow.
1: Right.
0: And he comes out against that. And he takes the position of these techies, tech bros, who want the field completely open.
1: Mm.
0: Because
1: they bought his presidency, then, and they're buying an awful lot of candidates to support him in the House and the Senate. So, of course, he's going to take their position.
0: But he's got, skin in the game. His family is set to make like a gazillion dollars off this. And it's very transparent what he's doing, but he's doing it anyway because evidently no one cares anymore. or the people that do care, have no way to intervene.
1: No one on OAN cares. No one at Fox cares.
0: Well, Fox is starting to care, actually. Fox may see a life beyond Trump.
1: Mm.
0: Even though they need to be punished for helping create him to begin with,
1: right.
0: but Murdoch is not happy with him. I mean, he just rolls on and on, and we roll on and on talking about him every week. we need something else.
1: Well, I was trying to suggest that earlier. The two of us, I thought, agreed before the music break that we were going to depart from politics this morning, talk about something else, although I didn't have any suggestions in mind.
0: We don't know how, obviously. If you want to change the topic or give us an idea, that would be great. Give us a call at 802-454-7762. We're obviously lost in the tall grass.
1: Yes, and just to let you know, I believe it's tomorrow, we're beginning the fall fundraiser, hoping to raise $25,000 again this time. We're looking for 10 new sustainers, 100 streamers, 100 new donors, 50 donors who haven't given in recent years, looking for a total of 300 donors. So get your pocketbooks ready. You can always write the check in advance and send it to WGDR at 123 Pitkin Road, Plainfield, Vermont 05667. But if not, and I don't know if the website's active, if you can give online yet or not, but be prepared. The fundraising will commence soon and will go on for a couple of weeks.
0: Are we still talking, or is there music coming?
1: Oh, is there supposed to be music?
0: No, not necessarily.
1: Well, you know what? You know what? The top of the hour, I usually do This Day in History, and we completely missed that one.
0: God.
1: So let us see if we can make that happen here. I need to make a slight adjustment.
0: Yes, a slight adjustment. I'll take care. I'll take care of the dead air.
1: Right. Thank you. So, no, not the forecast. History. Let's get that one up here. On this date in 1683, King Louis the, I guess it'd be 14th.
0: Roman numerals.
1: Trying to read the Roman numerals there. Expelled all the Jews from French possessions in the Americas. Just last week. I mentioned another incident, I think, where the Jews were expelled from somewhere. And I'm just thinking, you know, when people like Netanyahu show up and do what they're doing, it's like they're kind of asking for it, aren't they?
0: You might want to just move on.
1: Well, all right. Very well. And on this date in 1394, King Charles, here we go, the Roman numerals, this is number 6, there it is, what I was just saying, ordered the expulsion from France. In 1789, U.S. Congress established the Post Office Department following the new constitution. In 1890, the president of the Latter-day Saints, Wilfred Woodruff, issued a manifesto advising members that the teaching and practice of polygamy is abandoned. On this date in 1916, the German Zeppelin LZ-76 is shot down over England by New Zealand BE-2E fighter pilot. Alfred Brandon, bringing the airship down in a field near Little Wigborough, Essex.
0: That doesn't sound like it would be very challenging, really.
1: Well, it doesn't, and I would think it would be rather flammable to shoot down a Zeppelin that's filled with hydrogen. On this date, 1938, Adolf Hitler issued an ultimatum to the government of Czechoslovakia demanding that the Sudetenland be ceded to Germany. Change a few names and a few dates, and you have history repeating itself today. And on this date in 1957, this little ditty was released and became Billboard's Song of the Year.

So continuing on with this day in history, on this day in 1962, the U.S. Circuit Court of Appeals ordered that student James Meredith be admitted to the University of Mississippi. 60 Minutes premiered on CBS and on this date in 1968, and this year it has been rendered pretty much toothless. on this date in 1976, American newspaper heiress Patty Hearst was sentenced to 7 years for her part in the 1974 bank robbery. She is released after 22 months by U.S. President Jimmy Carter and pardoned by U.S. President Bill Clinton in 2001. Paul McCartney released the single No More Lonely Nights on this date in 1984. Jazz vocalist Bobby McFerrin began a two-week run at the top of the Billboard Hot 100 with his laid-back classic that Walt likes so well, Don't Worry, Be Happy. Rock band Nirvana released their second studio album, Nevermind, on this date, 1991. TV adaptation of Jane Austen's Pride and Prejudice, starring Jennifer Ely and Colin Firth, debuted on BBC One in 1995. In 2017, NFL players kneel, lock arms, and stay in their dressing rooms during the anthem in protest against comments made by then and once again President Donald Trump. And on this date in 2018, the Ebola virus caused 69 deaths and sickened 150 people, according to the Ministry of Health and the Department of Congo. And it's back. And on this date in 1984, Culture Club scored their second number one hit in the UK with this little ditty.

0: It's Boy George and Culture Club on WGDR, a song that came out in the early 80s. I think that Rolling Stone named it one of the 100 albums of the 80s. It represented a period of music that they called romantic, although I don't know the derivation of that or how it came to be. I know that they were very, very right. popular for, you know, a relatively short time in the early 80s. But
1: you're telling me off mic that Wynton Marsalis really liked it.
0: Yeah, very much so. Wynton Marsalis at the Grammys that year kind of gave Boy George the side eye and said something about the temporariness of trashy music, but yeah.
1: Yes, good morning. Looks like we have a caller. You're on the air. Who's joining us?
2: My name's Joe. I'm calling you because I just wanted to say I appreciate you talking about politics. I think we're all suffering from Trump fatigue. He's successfully burned us out on paying attention to all the nonsense he's doing. And I think it's unfortunately we have to pay attention now big time. That's what I think. This election coming up is really serious.
1: Yeah. Well, what do you think? What do you think about the idea that if the Democrats take back the houses of Congress, that he'll become even more toxic than he already is?
2: Well, I mean, I think having both houses would make all his toxicity harder to do. I mean, he'll be just buried in just endless. Endless attacks from all sides. So I think he knows that will be really a serious issue for him.
1: Right, but he'll still be, he still has his finger on the button.
2: He does, but I mean, I don't know what are our choices really.
1: Yeah, yeah. Two more years of this, or try to shift the house.
2: He really should be impeached.
1: Yeah.
2: Immediately and removed.
1: Hmm.
0: I have a interesting take on that, I think. Or I'm interested in a take on that. I think that this may be the time that, I mean, if Republicans lose power in both houses, there might be enough Republicans ready to go along with that vote to actually remove him from office if he is impeached. But then you get Vance. So, and you also create a fury about having done that. I read one alternative that the Democrats are seriously thinking about is impeaching Pete Hegseth, which I think would send a pretty clear message. And I don't think that there is a sympathetic person in either the House or Senate for Hegseth. He seems to be.
2: I mean, J.D. Vance, nobody likes him either.
0: Yeah, right.
2: I'm sorry, there's nobody in his cabinet that is liked by anybody, I think. I don't know.
0: Mm. And they were picked for that purpose. I think if, as the theory goes, if you select very, very weak, unaccomplished people for your inner circle, that they will be loyal to you because they're always looking over their shoulder thinking that they're going to be fired from this job like they were all the other jobs that they've ever had.
2: So. I mean, I think Trump's job is to just break everything. I mean, I really think he is. His ideas come from Putin. And I think that, you know, the Epstein files are, they're connected to Putin also.
0: and to perhaps
2: Bank question mark has not been solved. All these questions that are sitting there are just, it's so dark and deep and awful.
1: One has to wonder, even if we do take both houses and possibly in 2 years take back the presidency, are we ever going to get to the bottom of this? Will there be time enough in all of eternity to conduct all the investigations one would need to conduct? And
2: I want there to be that history that we can talk about this and say, oh, remember when?
1: Yeah.
2: But, I mean, who knows? Mm. It's a little scary.
1: Well, this guy seems to be, you know, it seems like Putin programmed this guy, and he's executing the program very well.
0: He invited Putin to Washington.

0: next
1: year.
0: He's coming to Florida next week.
1: Florida somehow. Yeah, he invited Putin, and I'm thinking to myself, what can Zelensky think of this? What does the rest of the world think of this? I mean, we were just about to discuss the Russian oligarch who paid for Don Jr.'s wedding celebration last spring.
0: It's reached absurdity. Absurdity, and we're all burned out on it, actually.
2: Yeah.
0: And nobody wants to even talk about it. Nobody wants to. I just hope people are going to vote. You know, that's what I hope.
2: Yeah. Well, I'm
0: out there and vote.
2: I'm of two minds about this. I would not have guessed that he would have beaten Hillary in 2016, and I guess by the popular vote, he didn't. I certainly would not have guessed that he was going to beat Kamala Harris. I thought we'd finally learn our lesson, and there'd be a few cranks in the country that would vote for him, but that she would win by a landslide. And when I saw the returns coming in, my stomach turned to water. It was just like,
0: well, I think we do suffer from racism. We really do. And
2: we suffer from racism, but we apparently also suffer from a vast quantity of stupidity.
0: Well, isn't racism stupidity?
2: Well, it is. It's a sub. Racism is kind of a subcategory of stupidity, but or a subset of it.
0: But, color of skin makes the difference.
2: So.
1: You know, people believe what they believe. People are vulnerable. People are afraid. I mean, coming out of COVID, I mean, people did the right thing because they were able to see what he did for that, which was
2: and
1: the opposite of
2: our
1: what
2: memories
1: was supposed to happen.
2: So short. So short. So what town are you calling from, Joe?
0: Up Plainfield.
2: Oh, okay. So you're local. I wondered if maybe you were one of the streamers calling in from places afar, but
0: bumpkin in the hills.
2: A bumpkin in the hills, is that what you said? Walt was just talking to me off mic about a what'd you say, a 1,700-pound pumpkin.
1: That's right, someone in Springfield grew a pumpkin that was 1,700 pounds.
2: Which is the weight, by the way, of a full-grown Holstein.
0: Wow.
2: So imagine a pumpkin that weighs as much as not only a cow, but a very large cow.
1: We should probably talk about politics. Although,
2: well,
1: this is the pumpkin.
0: About politics, yes.
1: Yeah, right.
0: That's all I wanted to say, really. So.
2: Well, it's nice to hear from you, Joe.
1: Yeah, thanks for the call.
2: Thanks for rattling our cage.
0: Keep it up.
2: All right. Bye. Take care now.
1: So
2: did you have more you wanted to say about oligarchs paying for idiots' wedding, or shall we have some more
1: music?
2: Well,
1: I mean, there is,
2: we have two more selections that we haven't played yet.
1: The in that the guy gets, I mean, like, because, everybody's there, like the other brother, you remember the other brother?
2: Right.
1: Kushner is there. He gets... an enormous amount of FaceTime with people who are not necessarily in the administration, but not really. You can't see me.
2: Right.
1: It's all so strung together.
2: Well, I think Kimmel had a segment about that, and he had a photograph of the wedding party, and... Of course, everybody in the Trump clan was saying they didn't know this guy, hadn't heard of him, blah, blah, blah. And he showed a picture of him. And in the wedding party, he's in the back, pretty much obscured from view, but he's there. And they circled the face of the guy.
1: As you might expect, though, The Atlantic said that Kremlev, which translates to something like Kremlin's man, I'm not making that up. That's actually true. He did not respond to a request for comment, but he's been sanctioned by Ukraine, but not by the United States. He owes his position and apparent wealth to Vladimir Putin, current and former intelligence officials in the U.S. and Europe who spent their career working against Russia told me that his gift to Trump's son should be viewed as the continuation of a long-standing state effort to influence and potentially compromise people in the president's orbit. As if being in the president's orbit doesn't compromise them enough.
2: Yeah.
1: Is that music?
2: That's music.
1: Let's play it then.
2: Well, that's
1: the swan song.
2: Yeah, that is.
1: Well,
2: we've burned through another couple of hours.
1: With no swans in sight.
2: As those guys used to say, you wasted another perfectly good hour or a perfectly good 2 hours.
1: Well, at any rate, nice chatting with you all this morning. And remember, our fundraiser begins tomorrow. So get your checkbooks out.
2: Indeed. Where is the thing there? Oh, yes. 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You can share your thoughts through the WGDR.org website or by phoning 802-454-7762. That's going to do it for Walt and Stephen for another week. What are we going to do next week for the fundraiser? Are we going to have any special guests?
1: I'm hoping we'll have Rowan Jacobson on the phone at least.
2: Next week or the week after?
1: Next week or the week after, yes. I don't remember quite what. He has a book out on Sunshine that is... I've read about a third of it, and it is mind-blowing.
2: Uh-huh.
1: So there you go.
2: Do you want to give folks a teaser about what the book is about in the next 20 seconds?
1: Well, it's about sunshine and the way sunshine has been depicted. The things that we take for granted about sunshine, sun exposure, might not necessarily be accurate.
2: Mm.
1: And he's got a lot of backing. He's done a lot of research, and the book is absolutely fascinating.
2: Yeah. All right. Well, let's get. We'll talk to you again next week.
1: We will.
2: Take care.
1: Have a good day.

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0: be happy.
1: Now there is this song I wrote. 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

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I'm not worried.

0: From New York, this is Democracy Now! Appointed federal judge has blocked President Trump's White House ban on journalists from CNN, MS Now, and Politico. We'll speak with Nobel Prize-winning journalist Maria Ressa. She used to work for CNN. Then the CEOs of major AI companies addressed the UN Security Council, calling on world leaders to adopt international standards for AI development.
1: First, we should begin with narrow agreements that every member can support, such as a ban on using AI to make biological weapons.
0: We'll speak with an AI researcher who's taken part in UN meetings this week and with an expert who's worked with the African Union on AI strategy. Then, who's advising President Trump on AI?
2: The United States also totally rejects any attempt to construct a globalist scheme to control for the artificial intelligence. We're going to encourage it, not rein it in.
0: We'll speak with journalist Jacob Silverman. His latest book is Gilded Rage, Elon Musk and the Radicalization of Silicon Valley. All that and more coming up. Welcome to Democracy Now!, democracynow.org, The War and Peace Report. I'm Amy Goodman. A federal judge has temporarily blocked President Trump's ban on CNN, MS Now, and Politico from the White House. Just after midnight, Judge Timothy Kelly of the U.S. District Court in Washington, D.C., a Trump appointee, granted a two-week restraining order and told the White House to, quote, immediately return, reinstate, and restore the press credentials of the three news outlets. Ted Boutros, an attorney for the outlet, said, quote, this is a strong ruling vindicating freedom of the press, due process, and the rule of law. We greatly appreciate the court's swift action, he said. Meanwhile, the new news site, Status, is reporting Vice President J.D. Vance was the unnamed senior administration official behind one of the stories the White House used to justify banning Politico from its grounds. Vance has defended Trump's ban on the news outlets as totally appropriate. Leaders of top Ford official intelligence firms testified to the UN Security Council on Wednesday, urging nations to adopt international standards on the development of AI. Anthropic CEO Dario Amodei touted the benefits of the technology, even as he warned the Security Council that it, quote, could be a risk to humanity as a whole, unquote. His competitor, OpenAI Chief Executive Sam Altman, also called for international regulations.
3: At the international level, this will require cooperation. In our history, there have been times where countries who compete and don't always like each other very much still come together for shared interests and the collective good in the face of a powerful new technology. We believe this must be one of those times.
0: Altman spoke as Australian Prime Minister Anthony Albanese revealed that an OpenAI agent hacked an Australian government health website in June where it accessed private data. It's the first known example of an autonomous AI agent hacking a government network.
4: Today, I spoke with the CEO of OpenAI, Sam Altman, to express Australia's extreme concern about this incident, and I also expressed my disappointment that it took the company way too long to inform the government what had occurred and the nature of the way that that notification occurred as well was unacceptable.
0: The Australian Prime Minister said investigators were considering whether to file criminal charges against OpenAI. This follows a series of incidents where frontier AI models escaped containment, self-organized into swarms, launched cyber attacks, and attempted to cover their tracks. Meanwhile, in Washington, Democratic Senator Bernie Sanders and Congressmember Greg Kassar Wednesday unveiled the Ban Artificial Superintelligence Act. The legislation would establish a cabinet-level federal Department of Artificial Intelligence, pause advanced AI development until a new federal regulatory body is up and running, and would ban AI models that exceed human performance and capabilities across most domains. We'll have more on this story later in the broadcast. Iranian President Masoud Pezeshkian delivered a defiant speech to UN General Assembly Wednesday, condemning President Trump's threat to annihilate Iran while calling for diplomacy to end the war.
5: America and Israel attacked us equipped with the latest technology and weapon systems, and our people stood steadfast. Yes, they did hit us, but we did not bend the knee. We did not bow our head. We responded, but we did not hit civilian populations. They came into surrounding territories and targeted our universities, our healthcare centers, our schools, our hospitals, our infrastructures, all of it against international law.
0: A lone U.S. delegate walked out of the U.N. hall in protest as President Pezeshkian spoke. Israel's ambassador boycotted the speech entirely. The U.S. Navy's admitted 8 service members aboard the USS Abraham Lincoln strike group attempted suicide during their historically long Mideast deployment when sailors spent 286 days at sea. Acting Navy Secretary Hung Cao made the admission in a letter to New York Senator Kirsten Gillibrand, who accused President Trump of showing open disrespect to troops and their families. Gillibrand added, quote, that this administration can find endless taxpayer dollars for bombs, ballrooms, and billionaires, but cannot take care of our service members is completely unacceptable, unquote. In August, Defense Secretary Pete Hegseth insisted reports of deteriorating conditions and mental health struggles aboard the Lincoln were, quote, unquote, completely misrepresented. France, Canada, and the United Kingdom have called for Palestinian sovereignty at the UN General Assembly. On Tuesday, French President Emmanuel Macron blasted the world's inability to act on Gaza.
6: Face à Gaza.
7: What credibility do we have if we continue to remain inactive in the face of Gaza? Some boast of a supposed peace, but this peace hasn't reopened humanitarian routes for a single second. Must we stand by and watch this spectacle that shames us all? Never.
0: Israeli Prime Minister Benjamin Netanyahu condemned Macron's remarks, calling them a, quote, grotesque absurdity, unquote. Netanyahu is addressing the United Nations General Assembly this afternoon. President Trump's hosting Chinese President Xi Jinping in Washington, D.C. for a 3-day summit. She skipped the UN General Assembly in New York. It's the Chinese leader's first trip to the U.S. since 2015. Trump and Xi are set to discuss artificial intelligence, the Iran war, and Taiwan during the summit. There's a state dinner tonight with, among others, tech billionaires. In Michigan, the Grand Rapids Police Department says a man died on Sunday after crashing his car into a tree while fleeing ICE. That's Immigration and Customs Enforcement agents. Guatemala's consul general identified the victim as Mario David Coronado Juarez. Advocates say the 36-year-old was working in construction to provide for his wife and 3 young children in Guatemala. On Tuesday evening, immigrant rights advocates packed the Grand Rapids City Commission meeting where they accused local police of collaborating with ICE. Mayor David LeGrand declared a recess as protesters chanted Coronado Juarez's name and demanded abolish ICE. In Louisiana, a 36-year-old immigrant from Costa Rica died last week inside the Wynn Correctional Center in Winfield. According to ICE, Carlos Josue Marchena was declared dead after he was found unresponsive. He had type 1 diabetes, and family members said he complained of deteriorating health as he missed meals and insulin shots while being shuttled between ICE jails in multiple states. He's the 55th person to die in ICE custody during Trump's second term and the 25th this year alone. In Texas, Congressmember Greg Kassar Wednesday visited Wilbur Rafael Garces Perez at an ICE jail 3 days after the 28-year-old Venezuelan man was shot by an immigration officer in North Austin. Kassar told reporters Garces Perez needed surgery to remove a bullet that remains lodged in his back. And Congressmember Kassar questioned why Garces Perez was discharged from an Austin hospital after just 4 hours, then taken to an ICE jail 135 miles away.
8: Every single person should have a right to be fully cared for in a hospital bed and not to be dragged to a detention center while you are still bleeding. In fact, in talking to Wilbur, he made it clear to me that he didn't even know that this bullet was still inside of him until more than a day later after being shot.
0: In Washington, D.C., family members of people killed by ICE testified before lawmakers Tuesday at a hearing organized by House Democrats. Witnesses included Ronaldo Salgado and Lorenzo Salgado Jr., whose father was shot and killed by ICE while driving to work in Houston in July. Also testifying were relatives of Renee Good, shot dead in Minneapolis in January by ICE agent Jonathan Ross. This is Renee Good's mother, Donna Ganger.
9: I'm a registered Republican. I voted for President Trump under the impression that these agents were here to protect the citizens of the United States, innocents like our family and the others here, against terrorists. Certainly not to accuse those of us here of being terrorists and take precious lives. This is madness.
0: And here in New York, Hollywood producer Harvey Weinstein was sentenced Wednesday to 15 years in prison for sexually assaulting former TV production assistant Miriam Haley back in 2006. She testified Weinstein forcibly performed oral sex on her in his Manhattan apartment. According to Haley, Weinstein had also hired private investigators to keep tabs on her. Weinstein has been in custody since his first conviction, has already spent more than 6 years in prison. He still faces resentencing in that case in Los Angeles, where he originally received 16 years for rape. And those are some of the headlines. This is Democracy Now!, democracynow.org, The War and Peace Report. I'm Amy Goodman.
10: And I'm Nermeen Sheikh. Welcome to our listeners and viewers across the country and around the world. A federal judge has temporarily blocked President Trump's ban on CNN, MS Now, and Politico, ordering the administration to restore their White House access for 14 days. A lawyer for the outlets described the decision as a, quote, strong ruling vindicating freedom of the press, due process, and the rule of law. We begin today's show with one of the world's leading advocates for press freedom, Maria Ressa. In 2021, she was awarded the Nobel Peace Prize for her efforts to safeguard freedom of expression.
0: Maria Ressa is the founder and CEO of the Philippine independent news site Rappler, and she's a former CNN journalist. Among other places, she covered East Timor. She's also the co-chair of the United Nations Independent International Scientific Panel on Artificial Intelligence. We'll talk about that in a moment. But we're going to begin with this breaking news from overnight, Maria Ressa. A Trump-appointed judge has at least temporarily halted the ban on CNN, MS Now, and Politico. Can you talk about the significance of what Trump has attempted to do? And for the first time, the solidarity expressed by the Washington press pool that refused to fill in for CNN, and so you couldn't hear Trump's voice.
11: Well, it was incredible. And, you know, my outlet, actually, my president banned both our reporter and me from the palace at that point. So to see the kind of solidarity that the American media did on Friday was incredible. But look, in terms of the reaction is everyone knows this is unconstitutional. And I struggle when I say that. As a reporter, you sit there and you go, do we say it's unconstitutional or not? Are we supposed to not say that, right? This is the dilemma of a reporter in the age of a death by a thousand cuts. We can't normalize the lies or the impunity that is around us. And so in this case, this particular judge has done this before. And this was during Trump's first term, Jim Acosta. He judged for press freedom in the same way. And it's a simple thing. It's a constitutional move. Whether the Trump administration has already said that it will go ahead and appeal this, you know, for all of that. At this point, People are standing up for rule of law. People are standing up for press freedom. And that's incredibly important because we live in an age where you can't take these things for granted. And having lived through it, there are costs to standing up, but there are greater costs to giving up.
10: So, Maria Ressa, we see that you're in a car on your way to the United Nations. Let's turn to artificial intelligence. You're the co-chair of the United Nations Independent International Scientific Panel on Artificial Intelligence, and AI took center stage at the UN on Wednesday when the heads of OpenAI and Anthropic briefed the UN Security Council. The meeting came as Australia revealed that a rogue OpenAI tool hacked into Australia's national healthcare database in the first known case of AI hacking a government network. Maria Ressa, you were at the Security Council as these CEOs testified. What was most striking to you and most important among the things they said?
11: The mood in the room was actually really fascinating, and the kind of consensus that you see among many of the nation states. First, let me tell you about the thematic brief that my co-chair and I, that the panel came out with on Monday, which showed you exactly what it was. We tried to answer four questions. Question number one was, you know, what actually happened? Question number two is, what trend does that show? And then number three, what do we not know? And number four is, what would be completely irresponsible if we do not act? This is to help policymakers deal with this. That's part of what this independent panel is supposed to do, to give you the facts. And along with those tech CEOs who all have their own interests, you also had Yashua Benjo, who's my co-chair, speaking there, right? And what's the consensus among the majority of it? It seems like everyone knows that AI is now the rogue AI, including the Secretary General saying again this week that it is out of our control. That's in our preliminary panel report that we released in July 1. The frontier models cannot be controlled, right? And so there's several questions. Who's accountable? The tech CEOs were there, but as was Hugging Face. And one of the most interesting things Hugging Face said, the CEO of Hugging Face, was that he couldn't even use the commercial models to help defend against the attack because of the way it was designed. And so what did he do? He went through NVIDIA and used an open source Chinese model. That was fascinating to me because it showed both sovereignty and it showed you the kind of power and control a small group of people will have. So overall, in that room, people said it's time to put guardrails in place, except for some exceptions. And of course, notable is the United States. Michael Kratsias came through. One of the first things he said was, super intelligence, formerly known as artificial intelligence, and then spoke against any kind of global multilateral solution. As a member of the panel, the reason we exist is because the United Nations General Assembly created an expert group, 40 of us from 37 different countries, nearly 50-50 male-female, right, to try to help the world come up with a collective solution. We cannot have a small group, one country with 75% of the world's compute power, and a small group of companies deciding the fate of humanity.
0: So let me ask you about China. You, of course, are from the Philippines. If you can talk about, you know, the fact that China has more regulations in place than does the United States. What kind of regulations? You have Xi right now meeting with President Trump in Washington, D.C. tonight, a major state dinner with heads of the tech billionaires, the CEOs of these companies.
11: Look, in some ways, when you really look at it, for their citizens, the Chinese tech has far more safety measures in place. So, for example, the TikTok, the version of TikTok that is out in China, has child safety measures in place that the Silicon Valley, that others, the commercial models are just now starting to talk about and to put in place. But, of course, what's the biggest problem in this, right? Well, Tiananmen Square doesn't exist, right? So I think this is one of the, this is a creative destruction moment, and the ability to not work together will have massive consequences. One of the lessons I learned in being part of this panel from with 37 countries, we have Chinese, we have Russian. I mean, we are geographically aligned. And what was fascinating is that we weren't fighting based on ideology. The debates, the most stringent debates, did not occur from Russia or China or the United States. It didn't matter because we all agreed on safety measures were the most stringent debate. And I said this at the UN when we released the report, right? The most hair-tearing moments were between those of us and big tech. Right. So that's it's an incentive structure that we need to prevent. Right. Big tech will tell you that they're caught in a race. Silicon Valley will say this, that they're caught in a race that they must win. Otherwise, China will win. This isn't completely true. And part of it is it's there. It's a boogeyman. But if you look at just, and this is in the preliminary panel report, in terms of compute power, the United States has 75% of the world's compute power. China has 15%. And the EU, which has put in place the most safety measures for the rest of the world, for us and the rest of the world, is only 5%, right? A small group of countries and companies should not be determining the fate of the world.
10: And Maria Ressana, we know you have to go, but a very quick final question. We've spoken to you before about the spread of misinformation on social media. You've expressed concerns about how this could be multiplied with artificial intelligence. If you could elaborate.
11: It already has, Nermeen. If you look at the internet today, 53% of the traffic on the internet is now non-human, right? We're going to deal with AI slop. And the three ways that artificial intelligence, the three waves, right? Social media hijacked our attention. So there's the attention economy. That hasn't been solved. And this is part of the problem, the compounding harms that have not been addressed. So social media, attention economy, the large language models rolled out in two ways. The second is chatbots. The chatbots that are there hack intimacy, right? It's sycophantic by design to keep you scrolling. That brings harms on its own way. We can talk about that more. But the last one is what we're talking about now, which is agentic and multi-agentic. Every step of the way, we lose just a little bit more of our humanity. The attention economy that has brought narrative warfare and has pushed the world 74% of the world is now under authoritarian rule. That's VDEM. We're electing illiberal leaders democratically. The chatbots is hacking our intimacy. And agentic AI, literally, I'd be careful what you give to an agent that we know can't be controlled. Well, that agentic is taking away agency. So to go back, look at the policy. It's time for lawmakers to act. If you don't act now, it's state and tech. We're seeing a tech coup in plain sight. So it's and to push states to act, we the citizens should demand better.
0: Maria Ressa, we thank you so much for being with us. I actually expect we could have you on for the whole hour, because if you think you're going to reach your meeting on time, I mean, I've been talking to people who go one city block near the UN right now, and it takes them an hour to drive from one end to the other. But we're going to let you go. Co-chair of the United Nations Independent International Scientific Panel on Artificial Intelligence, co-founder and CEO of the Philippine independent news site Rappler. She also received the Nobel Peace Prize in 2021. Coming up, we continue our discussion on the UN Security Council meeting on AI, where the tech billionaire CEOs testified on Wednesday. Stay with us.

0: 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Studio. This is Democracy Now!, democracynow.org. I'm Amy Goodman with Nermeen Sheikh.
1: We're continuing our look at Wednesday's UN Security Council when top AI executives urged nations to adopt international standards on the development of AI. The meeting came as Australia revealed that a rogue OpenAI tool hacked into Australia's national healthcare database in the first known case of AI hacking a government network. This is OpenAI chief executive Sam Altman.
2: The risk is that it moves so fast that people can no longer follow what's happening or intervene when needed. This would obviously be terrible. The industry must not accept too much technological risk just because the benefits are too great and that they feel too important to slow down. It doesn't matter whether people put the risk of catastrophe at 10% or 1% or 12% or 0.1%. None of these levels are remotely acceptable. And we should not train models that we cannot make an extremely strong case that we'll be able to keep under human control. These systems could concentrate too much power in too few hands. No one person or company or country should be able to use the most powerful AI models to impose their worldview on everyone else. We are not trying to and must not automate human judgment or human values. If AI is to be democratic, the most important decisions cannot be made by labs in San Francisco alone. They must be shaped through democratic processes and by governments accountable to the people that they serve.
0: That was OpenAI CEO Sam Altman. Anthropic CEO Dario Amodei also addressed the UN Security Council.
3: We will slow down as much as necessary in order to make sure that every successive AI technology that we release is actually safe. First, we should begin with narrow agreements that every member can support, such as a ban on using AI to make biological weapons or permitting your AI technologies to be used to make biological weapons. Second, we should build evaluation and verification systems that keep pace with AI development so that states can have visibility into frontier model capability and can verify each other's commitments. Third, we should establish common global standards for testing AI models for loss of control risks and misuse risks, and a notification system for AI incidents that are significant to global security.
0: That was Anthropic CEO Dario Amodei addressing the UN Security Council on Wednesday. We're joined now by Malo Bergon, CEO of the Machine Intelligence Research Institute. He's participated in several AI-related meetings on the sidelines of the UN General Assembly this week. I mean, you look at this image, the tech billionaires addressing the UN Security Council, calling for regulating their own companies while you have President Trump trying to prevent this from happening. It's quite an amazing image. If you can talk about what your major concerns are right now and where you think the world needs to go.
4: Absolutely. Yeah. I mean, in some sense, I feel like every week there's new whiplash where the conversation has moved so quickly. I've been doing this for 14 years, so it's very interesting. I mean, I think we're headed in the right direction. I do think that the CEOs, while there's a bunch of reason to be cynical about them, are sincere that they think that the progress with this technology is moving too quickly and that they risk losing control of it, and that could lead to, you know, permanent disempowerment or human extinction. So,
0: how? I mean, everyone keeps saying it could be in 10 years, it could be in 20 years, but for people who don't understand this technology, how does the world go extinct?
4: So I think the way that I think about it is that, you know, humans have a little bit more of this thing I like to call the thinky thing than the chimps or the mice. This is the thing that allows us to, you know, terraform the Earth and build rockets and send people to the moon. 10,000 plus species, something like that, are extinct, not because we were out to get them, but because we were just changing the world to pursue goals that we cared about to suit our purposes, and they were in the way. And, you know, maybe we hunted some of them. You know, they were made of atoms that we wanted to use for something else. So the concern here is that the AI companies are accelerating towards towards systems that are radically smarter than us, that they don't understand, that often behave in ways that we didn't intend, and that it's very difficult to control something that much smarter than you. And humans right now steer the future of this planet not because we're the strongest, not because, you know, we have the biggest teeth, because we're the smartest and we know how to invent technologies to steer the future in the ways that we want. And if we introduce AIs that are radically smarter than us, that don't have the same values, goals, and drives that we want to have, and we don't know how to train AI systems to do that right now, they will be the ones that steer the future. And so whether, you know, we're kind of in the back seat hoping that they steer the world in the right place, or whether they change the world in a way that, you know, causes us to no longer be able to be around, either of those seem bad to me, and I think that's a big risk if we build these systems and we don't understand them.
1: So, Malo, another one, you mentioned the Hugging Face incident. One of the other CEOs who testified yesterday in the Security Council was Clément Delong of Hugging Face. First of all, if you could explain, you know, how is it that these agents went rogue, hundreds of those agents went rogue. And you've said that, you know, people have been warning for a very long time about the risks of AI, but very little has been done. What did this Hugging Face incident reveal? And then, of course, there have been since, including the Australian Health Ministry, several other instances of this occurring.
4: Yeah. So I think for those who don't know, the quick summary is that OpenAI was testing a bunch of their agents to see how good they were at doing cybersecurity exploit tasks. So they would give them some piece of code. They would give them some vulnerability and ask them to use that to try and hack into a certain piece of code or a program. And they were running thousands of agents doing this all in parallel. Some of those tasks might have been impossible. Some of them weren't. This is very common for the AI companies to do. And they removed a bunch of safeguards so that they could really see how hard the AI systems could go with these problems. And what ended up happening in short is that the AI systems hacked out of the protected environment that they were in, were trying to solve these problems, ended up thinking that there was some information that would be useful for helping them solve these problems on Hugging Face, and so hacked, you know, a multi-billion dollar company in order to try and get those answers. And I think the narrative so far about this hack, there's two things that are important. One is a criticism of OpenAI that this is really a cybersecurity problem, that they didn't, you know, harden the sandboxes that the AI systems were in such that it would have been much harder for them to escape if they did that, and that they should have been monitoring them. Like, this happened for weeks. They had an incident earlier in the year and then later after that. And so it's clear that they weren't paying enough attention to what the AI agents were doing and getting up to no good. I think those are both true. And I think that if we were doing that, that incident wouldn't have happened. I think there's a separate thing, which is very important to point at, where people are kind of like, well, you know, you asked the agents to hack, and they hacked. And so you didn't have good security, so they kind of got up to no good outside in the real world. But, like, what did you expect? And I think this is wrong, and I think this is the main thing motivating a lot of people at the companies who are concerned, is that an analogy that I like to use here is that the AI systems were kind of, you know, let's say, you know, if you were making it a human a test, I put you in a room, and I'm like, here's a lockpick set, here's a safe. I want you to use that lockpick set to get into this safe. That is the task that they were given, essentially. And there's a code in there. You know, the proof that you got in there is you'll tell me what code I put in the safe. What the AI agents essentially ended up doing was finding a way to pry that safe open with something else that was in the room, not using the lockpick kit, were worried that maybe, you know, there's a security camera in there watching them, broke out the window, found a bunch of their buddies who did the same thing, thought, oh, okay, maybe we can erase the security footage, realize maybe something about how the security camera footage or where it was stored was at some other company somewhere else in the world, took a taxi over there, broke into that place to try and erase the logs. So if people are saying, you know, well, the AIs were just doing what they were told, I think that's not quite right. And this is, I think, what has a lot of the AI companies worried, is that they spend a lot of time training their systems to be more aligned, to be helpful, harmless, honest. A lot of the metrics by which they kind of measure these things seem to be going down over time as they do that. And so when they see kind of the AI systems do this, they're like, yes, we could have locked them up better such that they couldn't have broken out of the window. But if we're kind of on this trajectory where we're getting better and better at making the agents more capable faster and faster, and we don't know how to train them to not do that kind of stuff, that's got them pretty freaked out.
1: Mm-hmm. So one of the CEOs who does not believe all these warnings that AI could potentially pose a risk to humanity such that it would lead to the extinction of human beings is NVIDIA CEO Jensen Huang. He was asked about the increasing number of these warnings about the risks of AI and whether further regulations are called for.
5: All the messaging around the drama of it is unnecessary. It's quite frankly too much drama, irresponsible. It is now grounded on facts. It's now grounded on science. Before we come up with new laws and new regulations, let's apply the current laws and the current regulations.
1: So that was Jensen Huang, a Trump ally and the CEO of NVIDIA, which is, of course, the company that manufactures the chips that are used by all these AI companies. So your response to what he said?
4: Also, the company that just bought Hugging Face, which isn't, you know, pressing charges against OpenAI for being hacked by them, which would be, you know, if a human did it, something that they'd probably be in jail for right now, waiting trial. I've seen Jensen talk about this a lot when kind of pushed into the actual, you know, concerns about why we would lose control, how we would lose control. I've never been quite satisfied with his answers. I think he's maybe thought about this a little bit, but not very much. So, I don't know. You know, there are many people here with many opinions, but you know, there's a survey recently of that was released of the AIs in the field more broadly, and it showed that kind of over time, this survey has been done year after year. Now, I think 1 in 5 of these 1,600 AI researchers think that there's a real risk here. And so, I don't know. Jensen certainly has a lot of money on the line to sell more chips if people are doing AI better. And often, I find at least some of the voices who are the most dismissive are often the ones who have a lot of to gain from AI technology pushing forward and also are not as much in contact with the technology. So, you know, the AI companies have a lot to gain by AI moving forward as quickly as possible, but also they're in contact with the technology and see the risk from the inside. Whereas I think Jensen has a lot of money to gain, but isn't necessarily as in contact with what's going on, the challenges. He makes a lot of claims about how they're going to be able to solve a lot of these problems, where I talk to people at the AI companies and they're like, these problems are really hard and we're not sure we'll be able to solve them in the relevant time frame.
0: And then you have the Australian Prime Minister saying they may bring criminal charges against OpenAI. Well, OpenAI is hailed as saying, admitting that they broke into this health database of Australia, taking people's private information. This is months after it happened.
4: Yeah. I mean, they've, you know, established this new framework where they're trying to responsibly disclose incidents their AI systems have committed. But it just seems like more and more of them end up being disclosed by people just looking around for other incidents of AIs hacking the internet or, you know, coordinating on the internet or hacking different systems. And so I think we're very far from, you know, a place where these companies are being held accountable, where there are laws in place to actually, you know, hold them accountable for when their systems get out of control with these even, you know, no one's been hurt by any of these incidents. That won't always necessarily continue to be the case. And so I think it just, this all illustrates how far behind we are on even getting close to taking the risk from these AI systems seriously.
1: Well, finally, companies are increasingly seeing AI helping with AI development itself. Mm-hmm. And faster, much faster than initially expected. Then you have Trump saying that we shouldn't call it artificial intelligence, it's just super intelligence, though tech people say that's actually a different kind of intelligence, more advanced than what we have. But let me ask you this. Does fully autonomous recursive self-improvement, or RSI, already exist?
0: And what is it?
4: It doesn't already exist today. So when people talk about recursive self-improvement, what they're talking about is getting to a point where, you know, in one sense, you can think of AI systems or what we call AGI or what people are working towards as being able to automate all cognitive labor. So, you know, doing some desk job at a computer is some amount of cognitive labor. So is AI research. So is coding. And there's this idea that as you make the AI systems more capable and more general, one of the tasks that they can work on is AI research itself. And we're already seeing this trajectory where I think Anthropic released a report in the last couple of weeks that says that now something like 25% of the AI research and development going on at the company is what they call AI-led, where the AIs do most of the work and the humans are mostly directing them. And the goal of these companies is essentially to get to a point where the AI itself is doing all the AI R&D. One way to potentially operationalize this is they would rather, you know, fire all their technical staff than keep their technical staff and go back to models from a few months ago. And, you know, if the AI systems are doing all the AI research, you can throw a lot more cognitive labor at that because you can just, you know, you're basically just limited in how many, you know, GPUs you have to run more AI agents to do this research. And that those AI agents will be creating smarter AI agents that will then be more capable of doing AI research and so on and so forth. And so we're not there yet. But I think a few months ago, one of the founders of Anthropic was talking about how he thought there was about a 60% chance that they would get to this point by the end of 2028. Now I think people inside the AI companies are really starting to think that that could happen sooner. And that's one of the big concerns for how we might lose control as we get to this point where we kind of are no longer able to supervise the AI research process because it's mostly the AIs doing it. They're doing it faster than we can supervise, and they're getting smarter and smarter. But they're seeing the trajectory of them being able to already make progress on using AI to accelerate AI development. And then we have things like the Millennium Prize that fell this year in the last few weeks. So I think one way to think about this is last year, with an enormous amount of effort, we were able to get AI systems to basically solve IMO gold medal problems, which are the hardest math problems for high school kids who are like the most gifted in the world. Now the AI systems that you and I can just purchase on a subscription today can basically solve those if we set them up right. This, you know, on a lark, after hearing a rumor that maybe Anthropic did it, OpenAI with an unreleased model threw 1,100 agents over a few days to try and solve some of the most prestigious math problems in the world that have million-dollar prizes on them, some of the hardest things that we care most about, and they took one down. And so there's a lot question that I think a lot of people are asking themselves inside the AI companies. There's probably a lot to find about how to make these AI systems more capable and more efficient. One way I like to put it is, you know, our brains run on about 20 watts. The AI systems, you know, it takes, you know, data centers the size of a city or a small town, you know, or use the power of a small town to train, and they still, you know, wouldn't we just run them using an enormous amount of power? So there's a lot of efficiency to find. They're very inefficient in a bunch of ways. How much harder are those things in Millennium Prizes to find? You know, they're probably, I don't know if they're harder than Millennium Problems, easier than Millennium Problems. We don't know. We haven't thrown that much AI, compute, and like the latest systems at them. And so when I think they're looking at this trajectory, they're looking at their challenges in being able to get these AI systems to behave. They're looking at the fact that maybe we're on the verge of really being able to make some substantial progress at automating AI R&D, there's just a lot of concern that, like, we're moving too fast, we don't know what's happening, this loss of control thing is real, can we find some way to coordinate such that we can kind of slow down, have more time to figure out how to do this safely?
0: Milo Gergaud is the CEO of the Machine Intelligence Research Institute. He's participated in several AI-related meetings on the sidelines of the UN General Assembly this week. This is Democracy Now!, democracynow.org. I'm Amy Goodman with Nermeen Sheikh.
1: For a pan-Africanist perspective on the risks and benefits of AI for Africa, our next guest is working on a strategy with the African Union for the risks and benefits for the continent. We're joined now by Saidina Musa Indai. He's a member of the Global Partnership on Artificial Intelligence and a senior lecturer at Sheikh Hamidou Khan Digital University in Dakar, Senegal. So welcome, Saidina, to the program. If you could just lay out the concerns in Africa about the way in which artificial intelligence is being deployed and may be deployed in the future.
6: Thank you. Thank you for the invitation. And I think that for African perspective, we have what we call first the global impact. So we have the same threat than we heard about. We can apply in each continent. But we have also

0: of Africa very easily and left Africa without talent. So in this case, we have a continent, we cannot have control on what's going on in the ground. If we think about controlling AI solution which can have in Africa, most of the countries cannot do that because there's no capacity in Africa. And being permanent consumer is another threat, because if we don't create also our own AI solution, it could be very, very bad for Africa.
1: Sidina, you are an advisor to the African Union. You've said the biggest threat is colonization by AI. What does that mean?
0: This means that, you know, when we talk about colonization historically, it could be the control of all resources, knowledges, and terms of exchange. And we have it in Africa when we talk about AI. Because right now, we have a lot of countries in Africa having their own national AI strategy, but the implementation is not here because they don't have capacity. And the way we have the other countries helping African continent to implement their own strategy, it's not the good way, because how we see, mostly we have partners which we would have control on the data, and we just want to apply technology built elsewhere. And it will not work if we don't have our culture inside the AI solution we are using and our own way to control it.
2: And do you think it has any potential benefits in, for example, agriculture or the health sector?
0: Of course. It's the same than everywhere. We can have precise health care. We can have precise agriculture. In education sector, we could have our individual pathway to learn. Culture also, we can use AI to have cultural preservation, and we are doing it a lot. And so it's the same than everywhere else, I think.
1: Finally, we just have 30 seconds, but yes. This idea of AI with an African perspective that you're also bringing to these UN side meetings this week, what that means?
0: That means that if you think about AI, it's built by bias. You know, it's built by a lot of data coming from elsewhere, and you know that makes Africa using AI with another context. And sometimes you use it, but you're infusing another culture in your culture, and it's very difficult for some countries to build their own solutions. So they keeping to use open source solution, but it's built with other data.
1: Well, interestingly, no African country has a seat on the UN Security Council, something that the UN Secretary General Antonio Guterres says should be reformed. We want to thank you so much for being with us. Sidina Moussa Ndiaye, member of the Global Partnership on Artificial Intelligence, has worked with the African Union on the development of the Pan-African AI strategy. We thank you for being with us. Coming up, Jacob Silverman, author of Gilded Rage, Elon Musk and the Radicalization of Silicon Valley. Stay with us. Mm-hmm.

0: worship. The world turned upside down by the British musician Billy Bragg. I'll be in London tomorrow, Friday, for the screening of Steal the Story, Please, speaking afterwards, and also on Monday, and then on to Copenhagen and Berlin. You can check our website at democracynow.org. I'm Amy Goodman with Nermeen Sheikh.
1: Addressing the UN General Assembly on Tuesday, President Trump said the U.S. would not be reining in artificial intelligence, telling the gathered world leaders, quote, whoever wins AI wins.
2: The United States also totally rejects any attempt to construct a globalist scheme to control for the artificial intelligence being spoken of so much now, hereinafter officially called super intelligence. Whoever wins AI, you have to remember this, and now I say, whoever wins SI, whoever wins super intelligent, wins. That's the group that wins. And we're leading now over China by a lot and everyone else, but we will only encourage super intelligence. We're going to encourage it, not rein it in.
1: While AI CEOs on Wednesday called for some kind of international regulation on AI development while speaking to world leaders at the United Nations, President Trump has called warnings about AI risk a hoax, likening it to global warming. He's instead announced plans for a so-called AI force.
0: Well, who is advising President Trump on AI? One primary voice in the room is former White House AI and crypto czar David Sacks. He stepped down as czar in March after his 180 days as special government employee expired. He's now co-chair of the President's Council of Advisors on Science and Technology. David Sacks spoke earlier this month at Politico's Decoded Summit in Washington, D.C. Here he is addressing a question about President Trump's response to AI concerns.
3: He's seen this movie before. I mean, how many hoaxes have been run on the president himself? Going back to the whole Russiagate hoax, I mean, we've seen this over and over again, that especially before an election, the media will take a narrative. And look, there can be grains of truth to the narrative, right? I mean, like you take the climate change, you know, hoax, there'll be elements of truth, there'll be pseudoscience to it, and then the media will blow it out of proportion and use it to further a political agenda. They have a basic corporate responsibility to make sure their products are safe. If you look at the frontier right now, it's two companies. It's Anthropic and OpenAI. They have duopoly market share in this country. If you measure it based on revenue, if you look at model capabilities, the frontier is two companies. And Dario and Sam have said, okay, we're going to slow down and make sure our products are safe. So again, they are pacing the frontier. We're doing that.
0: To talk more about David Sacks and the other figures and ideas shaping this technology and its relationship to power and governance, we're joined by journalist Jacob Silverman, reporter at the International Consortium of Investigative Journalists. His latest book is Gilded Rage, Elon Musk and the Radicalization of Silicon Valley. It's out this week in paperback. Joining us from Brooklyn, New York. Jacob, so David Sacks is someone you discuss at length in your book, even though in the title it says Elon Musk. He is a well-known name. What should people understand?
4: Well, for one thing, I think what describes him pretty well is that he is Peter Thiel's longtime friend, going back to their Stanford days, and they were writing partners together in the 1990s, doing a lot of culture-warring stuff that we might call anti-woke today, but back then they were against multiculturalism. And they share a lot of the same political philosophies, which is they're pretty right-wing, extremely pro-capitalists, and they are very much in line with the authoritarianism embodied by Trump. And as we've seen with Sachs first occupying that crypto and AI czar position and now on an advisory board, he's someone who's going to be around throughout the Trump administration, I think.
1: So, Jacob, let's go to your book, which is titled Gilded Rage, Elon Musk and the Radicalization of Silicon Valley. I mean, why don't you just explain, first of all, why it's called Gilded Rage? Rage by whom, against whom?
4: Well, obviously, it's a little bit of a throwback to the Gilded Age or a reference there. But I think one of the features that we see in people like Musk or Sachs or Marc Andreessen or a lot of the billionaire tech elites is a real kind of anger. They are very angry in different ways. They're angry at what they see as the excesses of woke culture and liberal and lefty politics. They're angry that the technological utopian world that they believe that they were promised. I mean, they've even used that kind of language. We were promised a better future. They're angry that that hasn't come to fruition. And they're also angry that the Biden administration tried to mildly rein them in certain areas like crypto. And they're angry that they don't have free rein to enact the world they want to enact. And that includes areas like AI. And I think this describes a lot of the right-wing tech elite today.
1: And in fact, much of the tech elite, as you also talk about, attended Trump's inauguration, OpenAI, Apple, Google, Amazon, Tesla, etc. The one exception was Anthropic CEO Dario Amodei. Is that at all relevant or important?
4: I think Amodei tries to skate a certain line. I mean, Jensen Huang perhaps does it in his own way, the NVIDIA CEO. But he's had some clashes with the Trump administration. Trump was trying to designate Anthropic's products as a supply chain risk. But that was after Anthropic got a deal with the Pentagon. And its software is used in Pentagon processes and probably in targeting airstrikes. So I think while Amodei is perhaps the most visible figure, sort of with a somewhat left of center posture, he talks a lot about safety and his principles behind AI. He's still someone with who is trying to have a pretty close relationship with the Trump administration and is trying to sell his products for military and national security uses.
0: You write of these Silicon Valley billionaires saying their networks of influence helped reelect Donald Trump and installed one of their own, former venture capitalist J.D. Vance, in the vice presidency. If you can lay out their ties to J.D. Vance and what it means to have him second in command. Interestingly, a side note, in this story about Trump banning MS Now, CNN, and Politico, Status, the new news site, is reporting that he was the source of one of the stories that they cited to ban Politico, and he endorsed Trump's ban. But Jacob Silverman, talk about J.D. Vance and his significance.
4: Sure. I think whatever you might think of Vance politically, he is a bit of a chameleon. He's someone who's changed his name a couple times. He's gone through some big institutions in his life, college, law school, the military, that have really shaped him in different ways. And one thing that he discovered when he was in law school is that he hated it when he saw Peter Thiel come to Yale Law School and give a speech. And from there on, Peter Thiel has really guided J.D. Vance's life, including giving him most of his opportunities. So some people might think of J.D. Vance as this sincere Catholic or about kind of or about hillbilly elegy and this guy with a troubled upbringing. But to people in the tech industry and at some of the highest levels of politics, J.D. Vance is someone who can move between the right-wing tech world and Beltway politics very well. He was a venture capitalist. When he was eventually chosen as the vice presidential pick, you had a lot of people, including on social media, in Silicon Valley, who were very excited, not necessarily by his particular politics, but they saw him as one of them. And so I think that is somewhat Vance's skill, which is that he can move between these worlds, including feeding seeding this article in Politico, being an anonymous source, but then working the other side to get Politico banned. I mean, I do think that that is the kind of world that Vance moves through.
0: Jacob, we just have 30 seconds, but then we're doing part two, so you can't go away. And it goes to Elon Musk and the radicalization of Silicon Valley. In 30 seconds, what do you mean?
4: I mean, what you hear Musk talk about, the woke mind virus, that is a real thing for him based on his transphobia towards his daughter who came out as trans. I mean, these are people who have really been radicalized in some very visible ways by right-wing forces and also by their time spent together on social media, on Twitter and then X.
0: Well, we're going to go more deeply into this in part two, and people should check it out at democracynow.org. Jacob Silverman is a reporter at the International Consortium of Investigative Journalists. His latest book is just out in paperback, Gilded Rage, Elon Musk and the Radicalization of Silicon Valley. That does it for our show. Tomorrow, I'll be broadcasting from London, from the UK, where Steal the Story, Please, the film about Democracy Now, will be playing tomorrow night at the in Hackney. Check our website. Monday, Sunday and Monday, we'll be playing in London as well and in Brighton. And then we'll be moving on to Copenhagen and finally to Berlin Wednesday through Friday. Go to democracynow.org. I'm Amy Goodman with Nermeen Sheikh for another edition of Democracy Now!

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0: Welcome to the Project Censored radio show on Pacifica Radio. I am your co-host, Eleanor Goldfield. In the first half of the program this week, we're joined once again by Dr. Shir Hever to discuss the most recent announcement by 11 EU nations who expressed their intent to restrict trade with illegal Israeli settlements and what this means for Israel's economy. We also discuss the upcoming Israeli elections, their importance, and moving the needle both inside and outside of occupied Palestine. In the second half of the program, I sit down with Yair Devir from B'Tselem, the Israeli Information Center for Human Rights in the Occupied Territories, to discuss their most recent report, The Elimination Project, Israel's Dismantling of Palestinian Collective Life in the West Bank. That's coming up right now on the Project Censored radio show this week. Thinkable crimes perpetrated by criminal minds, political ties, habitualized alibis, disguise under the guise of democracy, politics, and the apocalypse. Got the skies looking ominous. So the ocean burned bright with waves full of poison. Genocide wars fall for little boys, and the weapons manufactured paid for by attacks upon the bridges and the levees and the mines collapsing. All the prisons build the capacity citizens and the ties for the master. Thanks, everyone, for joining us at the Project Censored radio show on Pacifica Radio. I'm your co-host, Eleanor Goldfield. We're very glad right now to be joined again by Dr. Shir Hever, who is a scholar of Israel's occupation, apartheid, and genocide, born in Israel and now living in Germany. He's the managing director of the Alliance for Justice Between Israelis and Palestinians, and his latest book is The Privatization of Israeli Security. Dr. Hever, thanks so much for joining us again.
1: Thanks for having me, Eleanor.
0: Absolutely. So, starting off here, earlier this month, quote, France, the UK, Canada, Denmark, Spain, Finland, Ireland, Iceland, Norway, Poland, Portugal, and Sweden confirmed their intention to impose national restrictions on trade in goods with settlements that are illegal under international law and or to support European restrictions to this effect, end quote. Now, I feel like the key here is confirmed their intention, which, you know, Trump confirmed his intention to end all wars, and here we are, very much at war, more than I think we've ever been. The declaration also decried actions taken by the Israeli government that undermine the possibility of a two-state solution. So already we're starting from an assumption and a push for the two-state solution. So I wanted to start here with, what's your take on this confirmed intention and what does that really do?
1: Yeah, I mean, you're starting with very fierce critique of the declaration, which I share, but I think it might be also worthwhile to look at the positive aspect of this, because I'm looking at it mostly from the Israeli side, from how Israelis are responding to it. And this is a very interesting response. But yeah, you mentioned the two states, and I think that the problem here is not whether two states or one state is the better solution or whatever. This is mostly just very telling that when Britain decides to make any kind of statements about foreign policy, they start by carving up the world map. That's their instinct. So, I mean, if it wasn't for British colonialism, there wouldn't even be any question of partitioning Palestine. It would have been Palestine. And you can say the same about pretty much every former British colony, including the one you're speaking to me from, which was also partitioned. So yeah, that's just the regular thing. I find the statement much more offensive in the sense that it starts with this two-state nonsense and only then mentions international law, as if British colonialism comes before the law. And also, I think it's very offensive that they then go on to say that they accept Israel's right to defend itself and condemn the October 7 attack, which they call the worst anti-Semitic attack since the Holocaust. I find this inexcusable. Maybe they thought they have to have this kind of language in order to get 12 countries to sign the declaration. But I think this basically says much about these 12 countries and how they think politics will work in the countries from which anti-Semitism has been invented, developed. Germany is so anti-Semitic that it's not even part of this declaration. But certainly those other countries that you just listed are far more anti-Semitic than any Arab country ever was. So that's something to keep in mind when they're saying that October 7 attack is the problem with it, that it's anti-Semitic, as if when people rise up against colonialism, they just have to make sure that the colonists that they're rising up against don't happen to be Jews. So, of course, I do share this critique. And also, when you look at the concrete steps that they're declaring, it's basically nothing. They're just saying that they have plans, as you said. But there is a second document which details a little bit what those plans are more specifically, where they say specifically that they intend to ban the sale of all settlement products. They intend to ban the advertisement of settlement products in real estate, and that they intend to apply individual sanctions against individuals who are promoting the settlement projects, which could also include not just Israeli citizens, but also British citizens or citizens of the other 11 countries. So first of all, obviously, the occupation, which has been, let's say this very clearly at the beginning, has been declared illegal by the International Court of Justice on July 24th, 2024. So after almost 60 years of occupation, the international community finally realized that actually this is not a temporary occupation. Israel has no intention of withdrawing. It took them three generations to realize this. And the UN then adopted the ICJ's resolution with more than two-thirds majority. So this is a very big step to accepting the fact that the occupation is illegal, and they are recognizing it in this declaration. But the problem is that it's not that the occupation is illegal because it somehow sprouted out of nowhere. The country which is implementing the occupation is Israel. Israel is a state which occupies a territory which enforces apartheid on the Palestinian population, which commits terrible war crimes and crimes against humanity, including genocide. So this state is the problem and not the occupation. And if you just put the sanctions on the occupation as if it's a separate entity, then you're missing the point. So I think that that is another issue. But I can also tell you that you cannot separate the Israeli economy from the economy of the occupied territory. So I've been in a packing house for peppers, which is in a settlement not far from Jericho in the West Bank. And I've seen trucks coming to this packing house from three different locations. There were Palestinian trucks bringing Palestinian produce. There were settlement trucks bringing settlement produce. And there were Israeli trucks coming from Israel to the settlement to pack their peppers. And then those peppers were sorted inside the packing house by three categories. And this is something they do not just for peppers, but for any agricultural product. They categorize them as A, B, and C. A is the highest quality, and they export it to Europe with the label made in Israel. Category B, they sell it in Israel to Israeli public with the label made in Israel. And category C, they sell to the Palestinian population with the label made in Israel. So basically, they're mixing it all together, and there's no way to say, oh, these peppers are actually from the occupied territory and this one is actually not. And that's one way of doing it. Another way of doing it is when they have a factory which is stationed right inside a settlement, they would often hire a small office like near the airport or in Tel Aviv or something like this, and then give the address of that little office and then say, oh, we're not a settlement product a company. We just have our address inside Israel. So because of this, and now let me get to the point where I'm starting to see how this could affect the Israeli economy and how Israelis have responded to it. The first response was, well, it's not going to be a big impact on the Israeli economy if those 12 countries will not buy Israeli settlement products anymore, because all the settlement product exports are just at about $50, $60 million per year, which is a small fraction of the Israeli total export, nothing to be worried about. But of course, they are assuming that there's not going to be any follow-up, that there's not going to be any investigation. And then they also said, well, maybe Britain is going to sanction their own people. Like if there's a supermarket chain in Britain that buys those settlement products, that supermarket chain might be sanctioned, or European companies that are helped build the E1 settlement complex. I don't know if the listeners know that Israel has been pushing for decades to cut the West Bank into two parts by building very dense settlements in the area that they call E1, but actually it's an area where several Bedouin tribes live after they have been expelled from their lands a second time. They were expelled in the Nakba from inside what is now Israel, and then they were also expelled from their lands inside the West Bank into this area, which is called E1, and Israel wants to expel them a third time and cut the West Bank in half. And this is the moment in which some European countries are saying, well, this is too much, and that's when they want to put some sanctions. So they could put sanctions on construction companies that will build it, even if those companies are European. And the Israelis were saying, well, what do we care? you can sanction yourself as much as you want. But of course, after the initial arrogant response that you expect to hear from colonizers, you start to hear the economists starting to express some worry. They said, well, actually, each and every Israeli bank is financing the settlements. And if they're going to start sanctioning companies that are building the settlements, that means they have to sanction the banks that are giving the mortgages to people who buy houses in the settlements or for construction projects. So actually, all the Israeli banks are going to be sanctioned. And if indeed those 12 countries are going to put their money where their mouth is and act on their promise to make plans, it means that Israel will be kicked out of SWIFT. Israel, like all the Israeli banks, will not be able to trade with international banks without problems. And if you see what's happening with countries that are sanctioned, like Russia, for example, it's not so easy to transfer money to Russia or to receive money from Russia. This affects every business. This means that we're not just talking about those settlement companies. We're talking about the entire Israeli economy. And unlike Russia, Israel is a settler colony, which is completely dependent on its constant trade and ties with the West. Without trade and support from the West for its atrocities, Israel will not exist 1 week. So I think this is something that could be much more meaningful than how you framed it in the beginning. Of course, we're allowed to be cynical and we have every right and every obligation to demand more from these governments. But let's also look at the potential here. Let's just put the pressure on countries to implement those plans, to put them into motion, and also for more countries to join.
0: Yeah, absolutely. And I want to circle back to the pathway to implementation in a second. But I also am curious because, as I understand it, you know, the Israeli government controls the Palestinian economy. So you were talking about there are Palestinian trucks that come to this packing center. So if that was labeled, oh, this is a settler pack, like these are settler peppers, then that would then affect the Palestinians who are surviving off of those peppers or whatever that trade or industry might be, because it all has to funnel through Israel anyway. I mean, I'm not saying that we shouldn't sanction the settlements, but like, how does this work then? How can you try to pick out the bad actors?
1: Yeah, well, you're bringing up the hostage argument. And this is something that we've heard from the Israeli government and from Israeli business people for a very long time. Basically saying, without us, the Palestinians will be completely lost. We employ Palestinians. Let's not get in too much into the details that they're paid under the minimum wage, that they receive no basic services, that the employers are violating Israeli law even by denying Palestinians things like sick leave or insurance. These things are all documented. There were many court cases. And each time the court says, yeah, well, you have to implement the law, and the settlers say, but actually, Israeli law doesn't apply here. Didn't you just say that this is, we get to do whatever we want? So then comes the hostage argument. You are hurting Palestinians. If you sanction us, we will deliver those sanctions to the Palestinians. They will not be able to feed themselves anymore. And some companies have even gone so far as to take one of their Palestinian employees and really under duress get them to speak on camera and say, I need this job. And So I think that we shouldn't just disregard this argument and say, well, in this case, we're going to sanction Israel anyway because we hate Israel. That's not the point. The point is that Palestinians have rights. The point is that Palestinians have a right to self-determination. They have both individual rights and collective rights. And so we need to ask Palestinians. So don't ask me, ask Palestinians, what do they think should be done? So for this purpose, Palestinian workers who do indeed, sadly, depend on Israeli employers in some cases because of how Israel strangulated their economy for decades, they have unions. And the unions, each and every union in Palestine supports BDS. So collectively, they express their wish that, yes, please put boycott these products, sanction these products. So this is the answer to the hostage argument.
0: Just want to remind listeners that you're tuned to the Project Censored radio show on Pacifica Radio, and I am your co-host, Eleanor Goldfield, and I am speaking right now to Dr. Shir Hever. And I wanted to then circle back to the pathway to implementation because, I mean, yes, there's the importance of putting on pressure, and also we've seen that the pressure of people showing up has not really moved the needle much. So I'm curious, like, okay, so they released this statement and, you know, the intention to do something. what are steps that they're announcing, or what would, you know, experts say, okay, now that you said that that's a thing that you're going to do, here's how we make that happen?
1: Well, first of all, I don't agree that the needle hasn't moved. The needle moved a lot. Don't forget how much effort Israel is putting into hasbara, into lobby work in order to prevent any kind of sanctions. We're talking about 2 years after the ICJ decision. The ICJ said Israel has 12 months to end occupation. Israel just completely ignored it. So the activists on the ground have already achieved quite a lot. And then I think we need to pay attention to the liberal Zionist gambit that we've seen here, coming mainly from the newspaper Haaretz. Maybe some of your listeners know it because it has this reputation as being a liberal newspaper. And people think that maybe because it's liberal, it's anti-occupation, which is unfortunately not the case. In fact, Haaretz was really pushing a very strong campaign to say no sanctions should be put on Israel before the elections, because this is the big promise of the opposition in Israel, the Zionist opposition, which is that all of the problems that Israel has with its international standing is because of Netanyahu. And if only Netanyahu is replaced, the whole world would just forget that there was a genocide in Gaza. Everything will be, the occupation will just go on as normal. We're back to normal. This is the editorial line of Haaretz. And so this decision by these countries to make this declaration a month before the elections in Israel is actually significant. It shows that the pressure is working and moving things a little bit. But now, of course, the British government and all the other governments are going to say, well, we explained our plan, but now we're going to wait for the elections in order to maybe get a way out. So then I want to go back to your question. What do we do more specifically? And here, I don't think that we need to act as lawyers and, you know, tell them exactly what form of sanctions they need to apply, because actually the ICJ already did this work for us. The ICJ explained exactly what is legal and what is not legal. What we need to do is make sure that nobody can pin all of these crimes committed by the state of Israel on just one person, Netanyahu. We should make sure that nobody forgets the hunger, the starvation, the destruction of Gaza, the ethnic cleansing, the mass killings, the pogroms, also in the West Bank. These atrocities, we remember them. They're ongoing. We're not going to be fooled by Israel maybe putting a different prime minister in power. I actually think that this kind of pressure that comes from the ground in a lot of countries has a massive influence on the elections in Israel, on how Israelis think about this, because there's a good chance that Netanyahu will say, you know what? He already said Israel needs to be like Sparta. Basically, we can only rely on ourselves. The world hates us anyway. Everybody's anti-Semitic, so we don't need them, which is something that Israelis don't like to hear, because they need the world very, very much. And for them, it hurts a lot to know that, If they on their next vacation to Europe, they need to hide the fact that they're from Israel. So I think it's possible that Netanyahu will push forward with a plan to say, let Eisenkot, the opposition leader, be prime minister for 1 year. Then I can easily kick him aside and go back to power. But in this 1 year, I will show, oh, look, he messed things up. The world still hates us. So there's really no point, and we have to go back to this Sparta idea. And this is a real possibility in the upcoming election. And it will be motivated if Israelis are fooled to think that this is really going to change anything. And I think that's exactly what we don't want. We don't want those games. We want accountability for the state and for the people who have committed those crimes. And we don't want anyone to be like a diversion by saying, oh, it's all on one person like Netanyahu and everybody else is fine. So that's where the pressure really can make a big difference. And so let's hold our own leaders to account. I'm saying our own leaders, even though both of us are sitting in countries that didn't join this particular declaration. But I hope we have listeners also from these countries. And also we have our groups in our countries who are calling for sanctions also to be implemented by our governments.
0: Yeah, absolutely. And I kind of wanted to dig into that. I know I want to circle back to the election in a second as well, but I'm curious because as you've mentioned, like, how does this look like from the inside of Israel? And earlier this month, Israel's Channel 7 said that Norway is preparing a legal framework to boycott settlement products, including prison sentences of up to 3 years, which in Norway, that's quite a prison sentence. I know U.S. listeners are like, fat, you get that for, you know, jaywalking. But in Norway, that's a long time for individuals or companies dealing with them. According to Channel 7, the Netherlands is also working on a similar law. Prison sentences could be 6 years. In the UK, it could reach up to 10 years in prison. And I'm trying to, like, make sense of this, because in the UK, you know, you could have a person incarcerated for organizing direct action for Palestine, being a cellmate with somebody who did trade with illegal Israeli settlements. And I don't understand how this makes sense. So first of all, can you tell us, like, is that accurate? And if so, how does that kind of line up with these countries, I mean, particularly the UK then, being very Zionist with regards to how it treats pro-Palestine citizens and people inside their country?
1: Well, I'll start by cautioning you against taking Channel 7 at its word. This is really not a reliable source for anything. I'm not an expert on Norway or Sweden. And to my understanding, prison sentences is for something that, like, complicity with international crimes is something that belongs to national law, but implementing international law and extending international jurisdiction would be something that would affect Israeli citizens or companies that are actively going and working in the settlements. So not like somebody, certainly not a supermarket or somebody who buys a product from settlements. But I think the important thing here is not to speculate too much about what exactly the measures are going to be, but to see how this affects the discourse. And this is, I think, the most interesting thing that I've heard from an Israeli economist. And this Israeli economist said, what will happen if people in the West will start to think that dealing with Israel is illegal? And they don't bother reading the exact wording of the law and the exact sanctions. They just say, well, let's just stay away from this because it's morally repugnant and illegal. The safe way is just having nothing to do with Israel. And I think he was right in this concern. And then he continued this line of reasoning and told the host, who was from Haaretz, by the way, I should say this, the host was from Haaretz, and told him, people in the West still believe that we have starved Gaza on purpose. And the Haaretz journalist did not correct him by saying, well, actually, this is a well-proven fact, because Haaretz has joined the disinformation campaign, unfortunately. But you realize that if sanctions are implemented, even if a plan for sanctions is implemented, it makes it very, very difficult for Israelis to continue to delude themselves. Oh, really? So the whole world thinks that there is starvation in Gaza, and only I, who's watching Channel 7, I know the truth. No, I think at some point the Israelis are going to have to open their eyes. It's already happening. It's just happening on a very individual level. And I think that's a very interesting phenomenon, I think maybe unique in history, because of the way that communication has changed and social media changed, that every Israeli has access to all the information if they want. It's not so hard to know whatever you want, but people stay in their own bubble because it's more convenient. But if they get to a point where they have no choice, but they peek around outside of the bubble and they start to see the truth, they feel extremely alone. And then I think this is what makes so many Israelis leave the country. And even now, as we speak, the number of Israelis leaving continues to be very high. And I think that's because they've lost hope to change anything inside Israel, and they just want to save their families.
0: Well, so I wanted to kind of piggyback off of that because, you know, with the elections coming up in late October, polling has consistently, and again, like, just like with Channel 7, I don't know how these poll, every time somebody's like, well, the survey said, I'm like, okay, but what was the question? How was it phrased? Give me the demographics of who they asked. And I think we've talked about on the show before that they only asked Jewish Israelis, so then you're only getting a fraction there. But from what I've seen, majority of Jewish Israelis are pro-genocide. And so the shift, whether people are understanding what's going on or leaving or staying or what have you, I mean, how much do you think would actually change with regards to the elections. And I don't mean like who's in charge, because again, it's a state structure, but more so like with the people. Do you think that there's going to be like, if Netanyahu stays in power, people are going to be like, but actually, like, you're just making people hate us more. And like, what's going on? Like, do you think that there's actually going to be internal struggles in Israel, either because of the election or otherwise?
1: I think the election is a fascinating story. It's so relevant for people listening to this from all over the world, because the level of manipulation that we see in this election is unbelievable. Basically, there is an app that the Likud party developed, which gives a level of surveillance that allows Netanyahu not only to decide who's going to win, but by how much. And you can see the Israeli society and how complacent they've become in this bubble, that they think any political problem that you don't want to solve because it costs too much, because you have to ask questions that you don't want to ask about human rights, you just solve with technology. And then when a member of the opposition was asked in an interview, do you know that Netanyahu has these tools that he can create fake videos and he can manipulate people and use it to win the election? And what are you using? Are you going to use the same tools? And she said, no, I believe that Israel is a startup nation and will come up with a technological solution to those technologies that are going to destroy the election. So one thing you should know about the polls, actually the polls, for the election polls, they do ask Palestinian citizens of Israel. They do ask them because they have a vote. So not asking them would create a very obvious skew. But the fact that they're being asked does create a skew in the other way. And this is actually what Netanyahu is working for. He's instructing his people to lie to the pollsters and tell them, I'm going to vote for the left. When I say left, of course, when he says left, yes, we're talking about the Zionist left. There's not a single Zionist party in Israel which recognizes the genocide. There's not a single Zionist party in Israel that says, as part of its platform, that it's going to allow journalists to enter Gaza and report about what happened there or negotiate with Hamas. There's nothing. You can barely hear those ideas from the non-Zionist parties, but they are terrified. And the fear among Palestinian citizens in Israel is playing a major role here, because the Minister of Police is Itamar Ben-Gvir. And he has no problem to just suppress the voting of Palestinians in their towns, in their villages, in their cities, and just get the voting rate among Palestinians to almost zero. And then all these polls are worth nothing, right? Because if you take out 20% of the population who would be voting for non-Zionist parties, probably, or most of them, then all the other 80% becomes so much more dominant, because, you know, every seat would be fewer votes, which means that if Netanyahu wanted, he could win by a very large majority. I think he doesn't want this. It's very convenient for him always to be like on the verge of a new election, on the verge. Then he has the perfect excuse to say, well, I don't want to stop food trucks to Gaza, but I have those far-right crazies and they don't let me bring in food to Gaza. But on the other hand, I have to now accept some ceasefire imposed by Trump, because otherwise my coalition will fall. So it's always that's the way that he has actually more power, which is the reason that I think we need to learn a lot from this election about how the democratic process in countries that are actually democracies, not Israel, is very much vulnerable to these kinds of manipulation.
0: Well, and I feel like that's something that we could learn here in the U.S., since we have also democratic elections here, to the point that we don't allow international observers. So, yeah, I mean, and so just folks are aware, the Israeli elections are in late October, so they're right before our midterm elections. So, Shira, thank you so much for taking the time to sit down with us and go through a lot of this, including a lot of the propaganda, a lot of the Hasbara that has tentacles all over the place. So appreciate it as ever.
1: Thanks, Eleanor.
0: You're listening to the Project Censored radio show on Pacifica Radio. I am your co-host, Eleanor Goldfield, along with Mickey Huff. Coming up next, I sit down with Yair Devir from B'Tselem, the Israeli Information Center for Human Rights in the Occupied Territories, to discuss their most recent report, The Elimination Project, Israel's Dismantling of Palestinian Collective Life in the West Bank. That's coming up right now, so please stay with us. Thanks, everyone, for joining us at the Project Censored radio show on Pacifica Radio. I'm your co-host, Eleanor Goldfield. We're very glad right now to be joined by Yair Davir, who's B'Tselem's spokesperson and coordinates the organization's work with Israeli and international media. He holds a bachelor's degree in cognitive science and previously worked as a campaigner at Greenpeace. Yair, thanks so much for joining us.
2: Thank you very much for having me.
0: Absolutely. So I just want to start off with some backstory for folks who aren't familiar with the organization B'Tselem. It was founded in 1989, known as the Israeli Information Center for Human Rights in the Occupied Territories. And I'm pulling from the site here. It strives for a future in which human rights, liberty, and equality are guaranteed to all people, Palestinian and Jewish alike, living between the Jordan River and the Mediterranean Sea. Such a future will only be possible when the Israeli occupation and apartheid regime end. B'Tselem has, for almost 40 years now, been documenting, researching, and publishing stats, testimonies, video footage, position papers, and reports on human rights violations committed by Israel in the occupied territories. And Yair, it's the most recent report that I've invited you on the show to talk predominantly about today. It's titled The Elimination Project, Israel's Dismantling of Palestinian Collective Life in the West Bank. And it includes more than 2,000 testimonies from Palestinians since October 2023 and over three decades of documenting the Israeli apartheid regime's human rights abuses in the West Bank. So starting off here, I wanted to ask you about the time scale, because you're pulling from more recent testimonies as well as testimonies from the broader time period of B'Tselem's existence. What can we see shifting post-October 2023 when the current genocide in Gaza began? How did that affect the occupied West Bank?
2: Yes, when we conclude that Israel is carrying out a project of elimination, we actually speaking about what is happening now, but also about something that is didn't start after October 23 and didn't start under this government. So we need to understand that there are two levels of what we are describing. And maybe I will first explain what we mean when we say elimination, because it's a very strong word. Elimination means the systematic dismantling of the conditions, material conditions, political and social conditions that enable society to exist. And this logic of elimination is something that we see that is actually driving the Israeli policies for generations, for decades, I would say, actually from the very beginning of this project. This logic of elimination is something that we are familiar with from another settler colonial project around the world, around the history, because the essence of those projects is that you are trying to create a new society based on a specific group. And you see the existence of the people who live in that land as an obstacle. The collective, you know, it's not only the presence of every individual, but you see the collective, you know, the group with history, with connection to the land. You see this as an obstacle and you try to dismantle it. And when we are looking at the history of Israel from the very beginning of this project, you see exactly how they are functioning under this perception, under this logic of elimination, that we need to dismantle the Palestinian society. We need to divide them into different groups. You know, you have the Palestinians that Israel forced displaced in the Nakba in 48. You have the Palestinians that stayed in the state of Israel, but were for years under military rule. And then you have the Palestinians in the West Bank and the Palestinians in Gaza. So you divide the society, you try to erase their collective history, narrative, identity. And this is also important to understand, we are in a new phase. And this started before October 7. It started already from the establishing of this current government. And of course, it escalates more after October 23. This phase, I would say that it's more violence, it's faster, it's become more systematic, and maybe also it's more explicit. And we can see it how it's being implemented in the genocide in Gaza, in the most extreme way of elimination. In this report, we try to show how this project of elimination is actually happening in the West Bank and what are the mechanisms of how this is working.
0: Yeah, and I wanted to get into that a little bit because the report outlines five main domains through which elimination is being undertaken: violence and intimidation, movement restrictions, economic strangulation, social and political destruction, and ethnic cleansing and territorial takeover. And I was wondering if you could talk, obviously, there's a whole report about this, people. So like, go read the report. I'm not expecting you to take us through everything that's in the report. That would be absurd. But could you talk a little bit about these five main domains?
2: Every day there are more documentation and more videos from attacks and from demolitions and from many kinds of violence. And it can be a bit confusing to understand like what is really happening there. And this is what we try to do in this report, because this tendency to see this violence and violations as a separate phenomena is actually played to the hands of Israel, because Israel wants us to blame maybe the settlers or to blame the extremists or to see it as a separate. And when you really look at what is happening, when you really listen to the experience of the Palestinians, when you see the system, and when you listen also to the Israeli politicians, how they're talking, what they're saying in Hebrew, and we hear them and we understand them, then you understand that it's not separate. It's one project, it's one system that have a very specific direction, and we call it the elimination or the dismantling of the society. And based on years of documentation and testimonies, we try to identify how exactly it works. And in the report, we say that we identified five main mechanisms of how it works, and I will try to explain them. So first is the violence and intimidation, which is maybe the thing that is more easy to see, you know, the physical violence. We are speaking about the settler violence, but actually the violence by the military is way more, you know, brutal. For example, since October 23 until today, Israel killed 1,107 Palestinians in the West Bank, including 242 minors. So it's almost one out of four people is a either kid or teenager. Among them, the majority of them are by the army, not by the settlers. So it's a state violence. Also, actually, the settler violence, we see it as another form of a state violence, because the settlers being found, armed, protected by the state, by the military. Many times we see how the soldiers are participating in the settlers' attacks, or stand by and arrest or shooting the Palestinians if they are trying to protect themselves. And what is really important to understand about the violence and intimidation, that it's not only the direct victims of the violence, it's not only the 1,107 people who've been killed, it's not only their families or communities, but it's about an environment of intimidation and terrorizing actually the entire society. The second is the economic strangulation. Israel, from the very beginning of the occupation, built a system of dependence and control over the Palestinian economy through many, many ways. Israel is controlling the crossing, Israel controlling the resources, the water, the electric system, Israel controlling the movement, the land. Israel preventing Palestinian economic development in 60% of the West Bank in Area C. So Israel controlled the Palestinian economy, and also Israel moved the labor force of the Palestinians into the Israeli market, you know, cheap work in buildings, in agriculture. And Israel also controlled the Palestinian tax revenues. So through these years of building this control, Israel using this control now in the last 3 years, even more, to push the Palestinian economy into collapse. And this is actually something that they are saying openly. Bezalel Smotrich said a few months ago that they will continue to withdraw for now. I think they hold more than 14 billion shekels that belong to Palestinian Authority. They are holding it. And he said that we are doing it to push the Palestinian Authority to collapse. And this money is not just, you know, money. It's money that they use to pay for teachers, for hospitals, for doctors. This is money that need to run the public services. And we see, I think a week ago in Hebron, I was visiting a hospital and we were talking with the manager of the hospital in Hebron. And he said that they are about to collapse. They don't have money to pay for the doctors. They don't have money to buy new medicines. And they already reached to a point when they need to choose which patients they are treating and which not. And this is the situation for all the hospitals in the West Bank. So the economic strangulation, the economic suffocation that Israel built and used it as a mechanism to dismantle the Palestinian society. I will add another one and I will also explain how they are interconnected because this is very important. So let's speak about the third one. It's the movement restrictions. Again, it's a system that's been built for years from the very beginning of the occupation. We are talking about, at the moment, there are more than 900 movement blocks, obstacles around the West Bank that are blocking the movement of Palestinians. In every Palestinian community, village, town, city, you can see it in the entrance. You can see the gates, the yellow or orange gates that are either closed all the time or that are sometimes open, sometimes closed. People do not know when it's closed, when it's open. Every time you want to go to work, to visit people, to go to your lands, you don't know if you will be able to go and if you will be able to go back. Nearby communities that have like 5 minutes between them need to go like 30 kilometers in a sideways. Its effect, it's not only inconvenient, it affects the daily life of millions of people. It affects also the economy, you know, it's affect the whole way of the economy working. And it's also a tool for disposition because when Palestinians do not have access to their lands, the settlers taking over it, or the states declare that this is a state land, and they use these movement restrictions as a tool to fragment the Palestinian presence, the Palestinian space, to create an ever-shrinking islands, isolated islands for Palestinians, while for Jewish Israelis became more contiguous and more permanent the whole space. And today, the main roads, for example, the main roads in the West Bank, most of them become

0: is more and more forced displacement of communities and taking over their lands. It's happening by the state, by the authorities who demolishing, for example, I think it was last week, there is a fire like in the South Hebron Hills, there is in Safar Yatta area, and there is a huge area with, I think, more than 10 Palestinian communities who used to live there for decades. Israel declared years ago that the whole area is a firing zone, and since then, it's demolishing the houses of Palestinians. At the same time, Israel is building outposts for settlers inside the firing zone. And a week ago, they came to one of their communities. They, in the morning, they destroyed the entire community. 6 days later, they demolished the entire nearby communities. So we see how Israel is taking over more and more lands, dispossessing Palestinians and pushing them into the Palestinian enclaves. This is the fourth, and the fifth, it's the destructions of social and political institutions and organizations. Through the years, Israel closed or banned more than 400 Palestinian political or social organization. Israel is arresting journalists, arresting community leaders, political leaders, students, you know, just for participating in students groups or students movement, they can be arrested. Israel, for example, at the University of Birzeit, Israel military raids the university since October 23, 7 times, and arrest more than 300 students, including shooting and injuring people. So this is also the way Israel is dismantling not only, you know, the houses or taking over the lands, but also affecting or attacking the fabric, the basis fabric of society. Just last point, we see how these five mechanisms are actually connected to each other and reinforce each other. Every movement restriction is also economic suffocation. And every violence is also a tool for disposition. So it's all connected. And in the end of the day, it have one accumulating effect, which is dismantling the society and entrenching a Jewish-Israeli sovereignty and control over the entire land.
1: Yeah, absolutely. And thank you for going through those.
2: Just want to remind listeners that you're tuned to the Project Censored radio show on Pacifica Radio, and I am your co-host, Eleanor Goldfield, and I am speaking to Yair Devir with Betzalem.
1: I mean, here in the U.S., people who learn history that you don't learn in school will be familiar with like legal and political frameworks around elimination, i.e. the forced removal of indigenous peoples from their lands, ensuring, you know, to this day, limited access to services and resources, pushing dirty energy projects or industrial projects onto reservation land, you know, the continued desecration of sacred spaces and artifacts, the theft of those artifacts to say these are now, you know, they belong to the U.S. So these are not tactics that Israel came up with out of thin air. And, we, you know, we've seen with regards to what's happening in Gaza, how international law is really just a pretty facade on a very rotten imperial core, which doesn't mind genocide, but helps to perpetrate it. And you note in the report, and you mentioned it when you were speaking too, that the legal recourse for Palestinians in occupied territories is essentially non-existent. For instance, pulling from the report here, between 2016 and 2024, more than 2,000 complaints concerning harm by soldiers to Palestinians and their property were submitted. Investigations were opened in only 22.7% of them, and indictments were filed in 0.9%. 93.6% of investigation files opened between 2005 and 2025 ended without an indictment, and only 3% ended in a full or partial conviction, and that's involving violence by Israelis against Palestinians. Meanwhile, Betzalem has also reported back in May of this year that the Israeli prison service was holding more than 9,000 Palestinians in detention or in prison on what it defined security grounds. So there is no really like proper channel to address the various methods of ethnic cleansing or harassment, the five pillars that you mentioned. I mean, who do you appeal to and how do you then address what's going on?
0: Yes, so this is an essential point because Palestinians

0: really don't have anyone to protect them at the moment. And Israel, for years, trying to pretend that it is a democratic state, that it's function under international law, that it have its law for itself, that are trying to protect human rights, etc. But through the years, and B'Tselem, we already published many reports about it. We saw how Israel is actually using the court system, the legal system, the whitewashing mechanism. Every time there was some pressure from the international community, for example, Israel say, "Okay, we are dealing with this. We have our own judicial system." But as you mentioned, when you look at the data, you see that actually this mechanism is not there to protect Palestinian life. It is there to allow Israel to continue its crimes without any accountability. The total impunity that Israel are enjoying from that system, it's essential part because, you know, for example, we see today some Palestinian village and towns that are homes for thousands of Palestinians. And there is outposts around that being built there by settlers, you know, 20 settlers, 10 settlers. They by themselves, you know, they couldn't force displace the entire village, but they know that they have the whole system together with them. They know that whatever they will do, they will attack, they will kill, they will have full impunity. They know that the system, the military is working together with them, and the Palestinians know that they cannot protect themselves. So this impunity is essential part of the system. And I will add another level of it because there is also the impunity that Israel enjoy from the international community through the years. Israel by itself wouldn't able to continue this project of, you know, decades of occupation and violence and violations without the assistance of the international community, of government around the world, specifically the US, all sorts of assistance, military budgets, and impunity. Yeah, we actually, a week ago, we heard about, you know, the British government declared that they will start some sort of sanctions. And in a way, it's good because it's framing first. You know, they are not speaking only about individuals, but they're saying Israel is carrying out an ethnic cleansing. So first they're speaking about the system. And this is something very important that government will start face the system and not the individuals or the separate violations. Second, they start to have some sort of actions or consequences because Israel by itself will not stop their crimes. Any nation or system that commit this kind of crimes around the history didn't just one day decide that they want to stop it. They enjoy the resources, the privilege, the control. There have to be a price. There have to be a consequences. And of course, it's still far away from being enough. They're still only speaking about the settlements. They're speaking about, you know, specific policies, while the system itself is based on injustice, on supremacy, on disposition. But we hope that this is a first step and other government will continue in this way. And that pressure will become, you know, way stronger because the elimination is happening. It's not a warning about the future. It's something that is already happening.
1: Yeah, as a previous guest on the show, Armenian human rights lawyer Carney Kerkonian said, you don't wait for genociders to stop, they have to be stopped. And I'm curious, I mean, a lot of people that I've seen have started saying that, like, you know, the occupied West Bank is going the same way as Gaza, and other people are saying, well, that's an oversimplification because they're different strategies, and Israel wants different things from these areas. Could you speak a little bit to that? Do you think that that's an oversimplification, or would you say that, you know, the goals are pretty much the same here?
0: Yes, so the way we framing it or understanding it, as I mentioned at the beginning of the conversation, there is logic of elimination. This logic of elimination is driving the Israeli policy on all the land, You know, from the Jordan River to the sea, there is a logic to eliminate and to dismantle the Palestinian collective. And we see it implementing in different ways, in different phases. So we see the genocide in Gaza as the most extreme implementation of this, you know, elimination, logic of elimination. It's mass killing, mass destruction, starvation, mass displacement. In the West Bank, we see the same logic of elimination. It is the same system, the same regime, the same military, the same goal, but it is being implemented in different mechanisms. It's also important to mention that we do see some, I would say, mechanisms that being implemented in Gaza that are starting to happen more and more in the West Bank. For example, the mass displacement that took place in 2024 of the refugee camps in the West Bank by the military, 30,000 Palestinians being forced displaced and the refugee camps almost totally erased. So this is something that we didn't see before in the West Bank. We saw it in Gaza, and then we saw it happening in the West Bank. The use of airstrikes, for example, more than 260 Palestinians being killed in airstrike in the West Bank in the last 3 years is something that we didn't see in that scale before. So there is a real concern also that the level of violence that we see in Gaza will also be implemented in the West Bank. We saw that Israel is able to carry this kind of crimes, this kind of killing to Palestinians. We saw that actually, unfortunately, the Israeli society or the majority of it normalized this violence. So I will conclude it. The logic of elimination is the same in the West Bank and in Gaza. And the elimination is already happening in the West Bank. And there is real concern that the genocide will also be implemented in this way also in the West Bank if it will not stop.
1: Yair, thank you so much for taking the time to sit down with us. Again, folks, check out Beit Salem and this new report that just came out, which is really, it's a very vital read. And of course, the other work that Beit Salem does is incredibly vital as well. So I actually don't know how the Israeli government lets you do your work, but I'm very glad that you do it. So Yair, thank you again so much for taking the time.
0: Thank you very much. We want to smash, crash, bash, mash, blast the system. We want to get it hype, get it live,
1: get with the mission. We want the crowd loud. This pumping rhythm is hitting. That does it for another episode of the Project Censored Radio Show on Pacifica Radio. I'm your producer and co-host, Eleanor Goldfield, along with my co-host and executive producer, Mickey Huff. For more information about all the things that the project does, from the classroom to the radio waves, please check out projectcensored.org. I'd also like to remind listeners that the views and opinions expressed on this program are those of the guests and hosts and do not necessarily reflect the official policy or position of Project Censored. 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Please also follow us on social media at Project Censored. As always, thank you so much for listening, and we'll see you next time. Crimes perpetrated by the criminal minds, political ties, habitual lies, alibis, disguise, another guise of democracy, politics, and the apocalypse. Got the skies looking ominous. So the ocean burned bright with waves full of poison. Genocide, wars, fall for little boys, and the weapons manufactured paid for by attacks upon the bridges and the levees and the mines collapsing. All the prisons, build the capacity, citizens, in the times when the master thief can find, conquer, steal a masterpiece. Open your eyes and realize what's happening. Time's running out to reach all potential. If you ain't at the table, then you're probably on the menu. We got that love with the brothers in us. 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
3: Hi, welcome to Food Sleuth Radio, where we help you think beyond your plate. I'm Melinda Hemmelgarn, a registered dietitian and investigative nutritionist on a mission to connect the dots between food, health, and agriculture and find food truth. And today I am honored to welcome my guest, Ms. Kim Ernst-Pitcher. She is director of ecological health at Prairie Rivers Network, where she works around the state of Illinois and nation to protect biodiversity and natural habitats from the threats of climate change, pollution, harmful land use practices, and habitat loss. She also leads Prairie Rivers Network's pesticide and pollinator habitat conservation programs. Prior to working for Prairie Rivers Network, Ms. Ernst-Pitcher worked as a crew member and environmental educator at Living Lands and Waters based in Moline, Illinois. And she also worked as a technician with the U.S. Geological Survey in Kansas City, Missouri. She has spent most of her career working to promote and advocate for the protection of natural systems. She received a BA and MS in biology with a focus on ecotoxicology from the University of Central Missouri, and she was a National Science Foundation IGERT Fellow of Watershed Science and Technology at Southern Illinois University in Carbondale. Welcome, Kim.
4: Thank you. It's nice to be here.
3: Well, I happened to see a webinar that you hosted titled Pesticide Drift in Public Spaces. And it was so alarming that I wanted to have you on to talk about the effects of drift in public spaces like parks and schools and areas where children play and live. But before we get started, tell me about ecotoxicology. What is that?
4: It's actually a very broad topic. Basically, it's studying the impacts of environmental pollutants on the ecology of our planet, so our ecosystems. And that can be in water, that can be on land, that can be on specific species or its impacts as a whole to the ecosystems that we all rely on.
3: How did you become interested in that?
4: I have always been interested in our impact on our environment ever since I can remember, really. I've always loved nature. I grew up in Virginia, hiking the Appalachian Trail and saw the impacts of hydrologic dams and other impacts that we have on the environment, and always had a tremendous amount of curiosity as well as sympathy for the natural world and our influence on it.
3: Yeah, it is so important for us to be paying attention to our natural environment because it is so intimately connected to public health. And that's why I like to have people like you on the program to help us make those connections, but also emphasize how important it is to be outside and be observant. And I think that's what really struck me about so many of your reports, as well as this most recent webinar on pesticide drift. Because when we have our heads increasingly in screens, I don't think we're paying close enough attention. So you have been involved in a very close observation study in Illinois, but anybody who lives around where herbicides, pesticides, fungicides are used, we can witness damage if we pay attention to it. And your organization helps us do that. So tell me, what is it that you are studying specifically at Prairie Rivers Network? What are you looking at in terms of herbicide drift damage? And why did you become interested in this?
4: So we're looking for the symptoms of drift damage in trees and plants, whether those are located in nature preserves, neighborhood parks, people's backyards. We have known that these injuries are occurring. They've been occurring for decades, but their severity and their prevalence has really increased in the recent decade, the most recent 10 years. And so we have been deeply concerned, along with many of our members and partners that we work with, what's the long-term impacts of this? Are drift events happening to a site I care about every year? And what does that mean for the biodiversity of this location and the health of this ecosystem? And there really hasn't been anybody looking at these impacts long-term, documenting the severity, their distribution, and what this means for the health of these trees and plants. And so we started a monitoring program to do just that and to elevate the issue with agencies and with the general public, because it is happening all around us and we want people to understand and to recognize it.
3: What are the factors leading to increased drift damage?
4: So we've really changed the way we grow our food, and you know this very well, but when we historically farmed, we had very diverse agricultural systems. There was multiple crops in a rotation. Sometimes the land was left fallow for a time. It was being grazed, perhaps. And these changes in land use throughout the years break up pest and disease cycles. And with the technology that we've developed with herbicides and pesticides, we have really changed how we use the land in the disruption of those plant and pest cycles that naturally occurred through our practices. And in recent years, it's really been the widespread use of herbicide-tolerant crops, those crops that are designed to be resistant to herbicides. So you can plant the crop will grow, and the herbicides can be applied over the top of the growing crop, killing the weeds around them, but not harming the plant itself, the crop plant. And that has really led us to this over-reliance on pesticides, specifically herbicides. And there are consequences to that for off-target plants. And we're deeply concerned about the chronic impacts of those off-target drift events.
3: Right. I'm so glad you brought up the way we had farmed in the past with so much more biodiversity and what we've moved to today. And I think about the messages that we receive. I know in my own profession, we've been told that genetically modified crops are needed to feed the world. And anybody who cares about the world will think that that's a really great idea, because we want to certainly not see anybody go hungry. But I don't think people realize that the GMO or the genetically modified crops were indeed, as you say, genetically modified to withstand herbicide sprays. And if I remember correctly from the webinar, you said that you started seeing more drift incidents coming after the introduction of those crops. What was it, about 2017 through 2019 that you saw this big rise in drift incidents?
4: Yeah, and that's really when, at least in the Midwest, we started using dicamba-resistant soybeans and cotton on the landscape. And dicamba is notorious for moving off-site and not staying put. So it's known to be volatile, meaning that it can essentially vaporize off plant and soil surfaces into the atmosphere, even days after it's been applied, and move long distances and then fall out and cause injury. And so what we were seeing was the widespread adoption of this new genetically modified crop or crops and the widespread volatilization of the herbicides that they were using over the top of them. And it wreaked havoc across the Midwest and South.
3: Yeah. And you know, they also stink. These chemicals, they have this acrid odor. And if you drive through the Midwest during the spring and summer months, there are times when I feel like I don't even want to get out of my car.
4: Yeah, many of them do have a very unpleasant odor, which can be a good thing, right? Because that is a signal that there is vapor or drift particles in the air. Not all of them have an odor, though.
3: Right. I want to clarify that pesticides is the broad category, and then under that, we've got herbicides, fungicides, insecticides, etc. Because I think sometimes there's confusion where people say, well, I'm not using pesticides, I'm using herbicides.
4: Yes, it's very common. And we've really made a point of trying to inform people that the terminology that we're using is pesticides are that blanket term, that overarching term, and that insecticides, I think, are often what people mean when they say pesticide, and that herbicides are a totally different component of that.
3: Right. Part of education is understanding what we're really talking about when we use these terms, sometimes interchangeably. So you did a report in 2024. It was titled Hidden in Plain Sight, and it exposed the effects of chemical trespass, which is the drifting of agricultural chemicals far from their intended targets on trees and gardens and other vegetation. And then in 2026, its addendum is pesticide drift in public spaces. And I think what's so gut-wrenching about this is that it uncovers the frequency and intensity of that trespass on schoolyards and parks and playgrounds and daycares, places where children and others spend their time outdoors. So this starts to affect our family members' health. And as you mentioned in the webinar, at least in Illinois, and I don't know if other states are like this, but nobody's really testing air quality on a statewide basis. Have you found other states that do that?
4: I have not found other states that do that. I know that there are some monitors out for individual research projects, but in terms of looking at pesticide drift in the ambient air, pesticides in the ambient air, Illinois certainly is not doing that in real time, and I am not aware of other states that are doing that.
3: So in your research around the state of Illinois, you used bands. Tell me about that collection device.
4: Yeah, so they are silicone monitoring bands. They have been specially prepared to absorb environmental contaminants. They have been used widely in many studies that are peer-reviewed and published to detect and to capture personal exposure to contaminants. And it's not just pesticides. It could be PFAS or other environmental contaminants like flame retardants, et cetera. And we approached the developer of these bands and said, would it be possible for us to put them out at our testing sites to look and see if they can pick up any pesticides that our leaf samples that we've been taking for years were not capturing? So we consulted some other researchers that had used them, and we put them out. We put them in trees, the same trees that we collect our leaf samples from and have them analyzed. And we had them all analyzed at the same lab so that we had a similar mass spec that was giving us the parts per billion.
3: So with these bands, is this something that, say, a home gardener could use on their own property? And when you purchase the band, is there an envelope that you send it back to a particular lab?
4: Yeah, so I believe you can buy them from several places. We got ours from the developer of the methodology, who was originally at Oregon State University, and the corporation is called My Exposome. And anyone can order them. You can order them for yourself and wear them and then send them back to them for analysis. And you can order multiple bands for other projects and ship them back to them for analysis.
3: That's great. Let me take one break, Kim, because I want to remind our listeners that if you're just joining us, you are tuned into Food Sleuth Radio. And today we are joined by Ms. Kim Ernst-Pitcher. She is Director of Ecological Health at Prairie Rivers Network, which is based in Illinois, but she works throughout the state and nation looking at how do we work to protect biodiversity and natural habitats from the threats of climate change, pollution, harmful land use practices, and habitat loss. And she was recently the presenter of an excellent webinar titled Pesticide Drift in Public Spaces. I will provide a link to that webinar. So with climate change, there seems to be weather incidents that make the drift and volatilization of pesticides worse. So for example, I've noticed more wind. We've also had a lot of rain, and with the rain, flooding. And so there's that ability to carry pesticides off into water. What have you witnessed with regard to the impact of climate change on pesticide drift or chemical trespass?
4: Yeah, that's a really great question. I mean, it makes us really pay attention to the changes in the climate that are occurring at the locations that we're monitoring. we're looking at trees and plants. So oftentimes the leaf unfurling, the bloom times may be different with different temperature patterns and with weather patterns. But not only that, the land use patterns are changing. You know, there's always a lot of ebb and flow in the timing of when applicators are out. And, you know, the soil has to be dry enough. The air temperatures have to be within range for whatever pesticide they're applying. You know, they have to follow the label of that pesticide, and that is the law. But unfortunately, it seems that those opportunities for pesticide application are falling into windows of appropriate weather and environmental conditions. And it may get very warm after that application. And then we run the risk of seeing injuries from volatilization of these herbicides from millions of acres of land. And that's what we saw in 2018, 19, and 2020 when farmers were applying lots of dicamba on the landscape. You'd get these warm weather patterns and there would be a lot of volatilization and off-target movement of those herbicides well after their application.
3: And so if the label is the law and there are restrictions on the label with regard to not using it after a certain temperature, say, with the weather becoming hotter sooner, some people have said there really isn't a safe time to use these products anymore.
4: It can be very tricky to find a window that's appropriate for some of these pesticides. And when you say, you know, a safe time, for some of these more volatile pesticides, I really don't see how we can use them safely. If we can't control their movement after they've been applied, how can we say that they're safe to use?
3: And you're seeing an impact on a much broader ecosystem. So yes, we see impact on leaves, and you've got a great photo gallery on your website to show what the chemical trespass looks like. But I think what really struck me from the webinar and from your reports is the recognition that it doesn't stop with leaf injury. And leaf injury affects the whole plant or tree in this case. So we've got tree death and what comes with that, impacts on birds, impacts on fruits and nuts. So you've got less nutritious fruit and nuts coming from these plants. So the impact of the drift seems so much larger than just leaf injury.
4: It is, and we have very little understanding of what it's looking like. What are those impacts throughout the ecosystem? We can see the tree death, we can see the tree dieback, we can see peach and apple orchard trees that are heavily impacted and may die from a drift event or multiple drift events. But what are the long-term impacts or the other more difficult to see impacts to insect populations, to migratory birds' ability to find enough large caterpillars to and healthy caterpillars to feed their young? All these things that we're not able to measure that we know are occurring, you know, these stressors, it's very concerning.
3: Have you tried to influence policy at all?
4: Year after year. And we do that in collaboration with partners from other states, offering data, talking to agency personnel, telling them what we're seeing on the ground, but also, you know, as a state level, talking to our agencies, taking them on tours and trying to work with our partners around the state to put forth pieces of legislation that might help lessen the severity and the prevalence of drift.
3: There's so much opportunity for people to work together, from people working in public health, people looking at child health in particular, people looking at the broader food system, to come together over this issue. And there's a quote in one of your reports that says, once you see it, you can't unsee it. So kudos to you for helping us see this. You worked with the Xerces Society on a report called Drifting Towards Disaster, and that was, I think, 2018, 2019, and I'll provide a link to that. From all of the reports and testing that you've done, what are the most important messages that you want our audience to know?
4: I want the public to be able to recognize the impacts of drift, the symptoms of drift and trespass on their property or the places that they love. I want them to know that they should report it. And without reporting it and without documenting it, it is very hard to change a system that is harming the very places that we love and we live and the food that we grow. And so it does take individuals' action, knowledge, and information sharing to make any change, particularly in an issue that is as politically charged as this one.
3: Yeah. You know, it's so interesting, this idea that you brought forth in the webinar of chronic long-term injury. What happens when a tree has been exposed year after year after year? Maybe at first it's leaf damage, and then over time there's the death of the tree, and how many people are making that connection? And then as you talk about the economic, the environmental, the social and emotional costs to the chemical trespass, I mean, that there's a real loss to losing an orchard or a fruit tree on your property that has provided your family fruit for years. Suddenly it's compromised. It's hard emotionally. I don't think we talk about that enough.
4: No, we don't. And we're trying to share people's stories, stories of families that have been impacted this, whether it's a multi-generation family farm, to landowners that are living in a house where their great-grandfather planted the oak trees and they're watching them die. It's deeply upsetting to drive through these communities and see the tree canopies thinning and see all of this epicormic branching, these leaves coming out of the main branches of these trunks and sunlight filtering down where it used to be shade. And these communities have to pay a big price to take these old trees down. And no one is really accounting for that or paying attention to that. So we're trying to raise that awareness.
3: Yeah. Your Prairie Rivers Network organization is a wonderful resource, not just for people living in Illinois, but for all of us across the country in terms of recognizing what herbicide drift looks like and how it happens. And the fact that in your report, another thing that hit me was just how far the drift can happen. So for example, I live in town, and so for me, it's a microcosm of what's going on in rural agricultural areas, because in towns, you've got turf management. And I remember I had a neighbor behind me who had her front lawn sprayed, and she didn't think that what was on her front lawn could possibly affect what was in my backyard. And what I learned from your research is that these herbicides can drift for thousands of feet.
4: Yeah, they can drift for miles. And most people don't understand that. And most people don't understand that even pesticides or herbicides that are applied to golf courses or to your lawn can impact lawns and trees in the community, gardens in the community. They don't always stay put. It doesn't have to happen while they're being applied. It certainly does at times if there's wind when the pesticides are being applied, but many of them can move off target afterwards and cause injury. And it has created a lot of tension in communities and between neighbors.
3: Yes, it has. And I wonder too about children. You tested playgrounds, for example, in schools, and you tested sites all over the state of Illinois. There wasn't one site that you tested that wasn't affected. And in Illinois, you found it looked like predominantly it was 2,4-D and atrazine. And we know atrazine is a strong endocrine disruptor. So this is extremely dangerous for children's developing bodies. I wonder how many pediatricians are aware of making the connection between children's health and what's going on in backyards and in agricultural fields. Have you worked at all with pediatric groups, physicians?
4: We haven't yet. We've certainly been spending a lot of time in the past 12, 14 months during this study, laying the groundwork and doing the outreach afterwards to make those connections and at least have personal conversations with them. Just have one-on-one conversations to try to start those relationships. But to my knowledge here in Illinois, it's just not much of a concern in the public health arena. And I would like to see more conversations being held about pesticide drift and the impacts to humans.
3: I think the more we can connect those dots, the more power we'll have in changing policy, hopefully. but the work that you're doing makes visible what has been invisible. Also, the impact on birds. There's so many bird lovers, and I would think that they would be very interested in what's going on with regard to insect life and plant health and how that affects birds.
4: Yeah, absolutely. Many of our partners in other states that have been deeply concerned about this issue have been very concerned about insect populations. And in Nebraska and in the Dakotas, they're also very concerned about that. Nebraska's been doing a little bit of investigation into what does this mean for acorns, and are they finding residues in the flesh of acorns? And they are. And so there's a lot more information that we need to gather, but we can't just gather information. We have to work on trying to solve this problem.
3: Yeah, well, the research is the basis of all that goes forward in proving the need to change policy. And I think, too, re-regionalizing our food system and having more biodiverse farming landscapes makes a whole lot of sense. And especially as the price of fossil fuel increases, it would make more sense to have more fruit and vegetable production closer to where we live rather than relying on shipping all of that from the West Coast.
4: Absolutely.
3: I want to talk briefly about language, because we talk about chemical trespass, we talk about drift. What are the right terms to use, and when do we use one and not the other?
4: So for the first several years, we were talking about herbicide drift and pesticide drift. And you know, as we discussed earlier, most people get confused about what's a herbicide, what's a pesticide, what's an insecticide. And really what we wanted to elevate was the fact that this is trespass. Like these chemicals, and we just started using the term chemical, these chemicals are trespassing, whether it's on our public lands, our private lands, our organic farms, our non-genetically modified conventional farms, it's trespass. And that is why we started using that term, because we wanted to bring that into the public's eye.
3: Mm. Kim, we are out of time, but I wonder, is there one last message you want to leave our audience with?
4: Yeah, I think one of the reasons that we did the addendum to Hidden in Plain Sight and looked at parks and schoolyards was because we've been monitoring parks and schoolyards for a long time, as well as public spaces, but we really wanted to see how frequently these places were experiencing drift. And by monitoring them every month, we got a much better picture of that than just maybe a couple monitoring visits a year. And we wanted to bring that to the places that we all enjoy and that we frequent with our families, so that people would look up at the trees and see if they look healthy and see if they could see injury and start thinking about it.
3: And make those connections between harm to our landscapes and harm to us, because ultimately we're connected. Well, we've got to close. I want to thank our listeners for joining us. Remind everyone that Food Sleuth Radio is produced by Dan Hemmelgarn for KOPN in Columbia, Missouri. But most of all, I want to thank my guest, Ms. Kim Ernst-Pitcher. She is Director of Ecological Health at Prairie Rivers Network, where she leads their pesticide and pollinator habitat conservation programs. She works in the state of Illinois and around the country to protect biodiversity and natural habitats from the threats of climate change, pollution, harmful land use practices, and habitat loss. Kim, thank you so much for your important work and for spending time with us today.
4: Pleasure to be here. Thank you so much.
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2: Most parents seem very well-versed on gay, lesbian. The two that seem to really, if there's any questions, are bisexuality and if their kid is identifying as trans.
3: Welcome to This Way Out, the international LGBTQ radio magazine. I'm Brian DeShazer. In the news this week, Turkish activists take to the streets as the right-wing government's anti-queer raids and arrests escalate. But the formerly right-wing Hungarian government will scrap its no-promo-homo law. Fiji sees a spike in HIV infections. There'll be no gender-affirming care for trans youth in North Dakota, but the city of Seattle, Washington, expands civil protections with the times. Then we'll talk to PFLAG as the organization that began the idea of allyship. Get cozy in the family way now that you've discovered This Way Out.
4: I'm John Dyer V.
5: And I'm Melanie Keller.
4: With NewsWrap, a summary of some of the news in or affecting LGBTQ communities around the world for the week ending September 19th, 2026.
5: Turkish LGBTQ plus groups and individual activists are facing an intensified wave of police raids and arrests. Human Rights Watch says the simultaneous raids on the offices of LGBTQ plus rights organizations and HIV advocacy groups are the most far-reaching crackdown in recent years. Police also raided activists' homes. More than 60 people were arrested on September 13th, according to Amnesty International. Opposition to the crackdown erupted onto the streets in the days that followed. Hundreds of protesters in Izmir were met with tear gas, and at least 150 were detained in Istanbul. Turkey's Justice Minister Akun Gürlek called the operation, "My family is safe." The raids and arrests, in his words, are intended to protect our children, the institution of the family, and the social order. The campaign is leaked to President Recep Tayyip Erdogan, so-called Decade of the Family and Population.
6: Family here in Turkey is really actually under attack. Yes, but not from LGBTQI people. The family is under attack of poverty, economic crisis. If you want to protect the family, you have to solve these problems. LGBTQI people are not against family. We are sons and daughters and siblings of that families. We are part of that family.
5: That's activist and editor-in-chief of the LGBTI plus rights group Chaos GL, Yıldız Tar, speaking to Deutsche Welle News. Chaos GL is one of the oldest and largest LGBT rights organizations in Turkey, and it was among the organizations targeted by the recent crackdown. Their website and social media accounts have been censored for users in Turkey, and 8 members have been jailed pending trial on September 22nd. Homosexuality is not illegal in Turkey, though individuals have been charged for vague charges of ill-defined obscenity. That's how Justice Minister Gürlek charged 162 people, 9 associations, and 13 businesses. Turkey's Human Rights Watch director Emma Sinclair Webb says the arrests are proof of the government's intention to criminalize LGBTQ plus persons without enacting new laws.
4: Hungary's new government is moving to reform the anti-LGBT laws left behind by the hard-right former Prime Minister Viktor Orban. First to fall will be the 2021 so-called Child Protection Law that restricted the portrayal or promotion of sexual and gender diversity in media accessible to children. Orban was replaced in May by Prime Minister Péter Modyar, whose center-right TISA party has a parliamentary supermajority. Their new legislation brings Hungary in line with an April judgment by the Court of Justice of the European Union. The court found the country's restrictions violated EU law by stigmatizing and marginalizing LGBT people. The legislation submitted September 14th would remove references in the 2021 legislation banning the promotion or display of homosexuality and gender transition to minors. Ideally, the measure will prevent the law from equating LGBT visibility with child endangerment. While applauding this step, Human Rights Watch also criticized the Hungarian government for leaving other discriminatory laws intact. They note that while the current bill would remove the media restrictions, the Family Protection Act and the Freedom of Assembly Act remain unchanged. The Protection Act continues to similarly regulate content accessible to children, and the Freedom of Assembly Act has been used to prohibit Pride and other LGBT-related assemblies. The global human rights watchdog also worries discriminatory language in Hungary's constitution will remain unchanged. The Hungarian Civil Liberties Union and Amnesty International Hungary join Human Rights Watch in welcoming the proposed changes and urging further amendments to fully dismantle the discriminatory legal framework.
5: Fiji has declared a national crisis over a rising number of HIV cases. The Pacific Island nation first declared an HIV outbreak in January of 2025. Since then, over 2,000 new diagnoses were recorded for the year. According to Reuters, last year's numbers of new HIV diagnoses in Fiji rose by 27%. Health officials say they believe that drug use is the key driver of the epidemic. Intravenous drug use has increased in recent years as the island has become a pivotal transit point for narcotics trafficked from the Americas to Australia, New Zealand, and parts of Asia. Needle sharing and the surging trend of individuals injecting themselves with the blood of fellow users complicate matters. Where a transmission mode was identified in the health statistics, half of new HIV cases in Fiji were among intravenous drug users. Though transgender people only make up a small number of the population, prevalence in that group is second only to those who inject drugs, at around 28%, according to AIDS Map. Half contracted the virus through sexual transmission. According to Fiji Women's Crisis Center coordinator Shamima Ali, misconceptions that HIV is a purely gay disease has hindered public awareness beyond the queer community. The same stigma and discrimination that boost the spread of HIV are some of the biggest barriers preventing people from accessing HIV services. A report from Asia Pacific Transgender Network found low levels of testing in Fiji's trans population. In addition to potential for prejudice against trans and queer people, heterosexual citizens face social stigmas around premarital or casual sex, are thought to cause fear of being recognized at clinics. The Fiji government detailed its response to the national HIV emergency in a September 15th Facebook post. They vowed to expand access to free HIV testing, prevention services and treatment, including rapid testing, prevention medicine for people at higher risk, harm reduction measures for people who inject drugs, and free treatment for people diagnosed with HIV. Fiji is also receiving support from the United Nations, the Global Fund, India, Australia, and New Zealand. UNAIDS welcomed Fiji's decision to accelerate their response to the epidemic. In the words of UNAIDS Regional Support Director Amon Murphy, "The National Crisis Declaration is a call for action, not fear. HIV is not transmitted through everyday contact, and people on effective treatment with an undetectable viral load do not sexually transmit HIV." Murphy added optimistically, "Fiji still has an opportunity to change the course of this epidemic."
4: The North Dakota Supreme Court has voted unanimously to uphold a ban on gender-affirming care for minors. House Bill 1254 prohibits the treatment and establishes penalties for healthcare providers who violate the ban. The 2023 law was challenged in October 2025 by pediatric endocrinologist Luis Casas. The district court upheld the ban in the case TD versus Wrigley. Casas and three families affected by the law appealed that ruling in February. They lost again on September 17th when the state's high court ruled that the ban does not discriminate against trans youth. Justices stated that the law does not violate the constitutional rights of minors because, in their words, minors do not have a fundamental right to a particular course of medical treatment. North Dakota's trans youth have no access to puberty blockers under the state Supreme Court ruling. It also outlaws pediatric gender-affirming surgery, which is already rarely, if ever, performed. In fact, cisgender minors and adults had substantially higher utilization of analogous gender-affirming surgeries than their transgender and gender-diverse counterparts, according to a 2024 study from the Harvard T.H. Chan School of Public Health. Trans rights advocates worry that this decision will keep trans children from receiving the more common forms of medical care. The Lawyering Project co-counseled with Gender Justice to challenge North Dakota's criminalization of this essential health care. Co-director of the Lawyering Project, Tanya Pellegrini, wrote in a press release after the decision, "When the state can criminalize a doctor for providing a young person with evidence-based medical care, it strips families of the right to make their own medical decisions."
5: People with diverse sexual orientations and relationship structures have new anti-discrimination protections in Seattle, Washington. The city's civil rights protections are being updated to include individuals outside of the gender binary, those who identify as pansexual and asexual, and those with multiple partners. Their protections apply to areas such as employment, housing, and more. The new law is the result of grassroots organizing, in part the work of Jessa Davis. Davis's partner experienced discrimination at work in August 2024 due to her non-monogamy. This motivated Davis to begin advocating for a bill that would expand civil rights protections. That ultimately led to the Seattle Human Rights Commission penning an open letter in late 2025. It called for a bill to address discrimination on the basis of family and relationship structure, and to close what it said were loopholes that currently allow exclusion, harassment, and denial of opportunity to persist unchecked. Seattle City Council member Alexis Mercedes Rinnick sponsored the bill. She told the council on September 9th, "We all know that every family is different, and we need to be clear that every family receives equal protection under the law." She added, "This update reflects how people actually live." The council concurred, and Seattle will join municipalities who have all passed similar protections, such as Olympia, Washington, Portland, Oregon, and the California cities of West Hollywood, Oakland, and Berkeley. The Seattle law will go into effect on June 1st, 2027.
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5: News Wrap was written by Jeb Bakke, produced by Lucia Chappell and Brian DeShazer, and brought to you by you.
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5: And I'm Melanie Keller. 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

0: Losing Dolly Parton reminds us just how important allyship can be, and it raises the question of what being an LGBTQ plus ally really means. One mother's stand with her gay son in 1968 led to the founding of PFLAG, Parents, Families, and Friends of Lesbians and Gays. Today, the U.S.-based organization has 350 chapters, bringing relatives and companions of LGBTQ plus people together for support, education, and advocacy. PFLAG Los Angeles Vice President Anthony F. DeMio talks with This Way Out's Lucia Chappell about the power of allies to help LGBTQ plus people thrive.
1: Okay, for This Way Out, I'm Lucia Chappell, and with me joining today is...
2: Anthony F. DeMio with PFLAG Los Angeles.
1: Welcome, Anthony. We're so happy to have you here. I go back a little ways to, I remember Adele and Larry Starr.
2: Yes.
1: Everybody's mom and dad. Mm-hmm. You know, on the East Coast, it was Jeannie Manford. On the West Coast, Adele and Larry Starr. They were really invested in making sure everyone had parents and the support that that would bring you. For one thing, I wonder if that kind of need is still as palpable as it was in the mid-70s?
2: Yeah, I would say, yeah, I mean, shout out to Adele and Larry Starr. I would say that from my experience, especially with PFLAG Los Angeles, is that we find that many, many kids, youth, and parents are still wanting that relationship. Of course, there's the chosen family, but there is still that big, strong need of, I want my parents to be supportive. And parents saying, I want to be supportive. You know, a lot of parents are still coming in, they're saying, I don't know how to be supportive, but I know I need to. And so PFLAG is usually that welcoming door to say, come on in, we'll help you through that process together. And so even most recently during Pride, I can't tell you the amount of youth that were saying, I love PFLAG. You know, you helped my parents, you know, it start to accept me. And so for me, that's saying, okay, this is still did as it was when it was first created.

0: just talk with other parents or just, other queer folk. They come into our support groups and we let them say, whatever's on your mind, what are you looking for? And we really just create that space of a no judgment, feel free to say what's on your mind. I think a lot of times there's a scare that I'm going to say the wrong thing or you're going to judge me because I didn't support my kid the right way. But at PFLAG, that's not how we operate. We understand that it's a process and we know that you're here for a good reason. So we want to make sure we do that. They can also do it through our education. We have education programming. And so that's helpful if they want to volunteer. But I'll say our tried and true is our support groups.
1: Do you think parents are coming into it less green than they would have been before? I mean, parents would come into PFLAG and go like, "What's a homosexual?"
0: Yes. I would say, surprisingly, most parents seem very well versed on gay, lesbian. The two that seem to really, if there's any questions, are bisexuality and if their kid is identifying as trans. Those seems to be the two areas where they're like, I don't know what's going on. Please help me understand. I have this idea of what I think being bisexual is, or my kid said they're trans. I don't know what that means. And so, but I would say for the most part, yeah, very rarely are they saying, I don't know what to do if my kid is gay. I will say though that we still get parents who come on saying, how do I support my gay or lesbian child? They seem okay with the terms and definitions, but they still are like, I don't know how to support in the way that they would like me to.
1: Do you do any work trying to bridge that gap between those specific parents and their specific children?
0: Yeah, sometimes we do. It depends on like what the need is. Obviously, if it feels like they need a more clinician, what we do is we can partner with them and say, hey, this is a great place for you to go. But if it's just for that general like question to my child, how do I start that conversation? We definitely help with that. Like, hey, let's do some role playing. How would you do this? And they can do that with us. And we really try to gap just to say, this is your time to practice. Practice with us. We'll work together to do it, and then tell us how it went on the next meeting.
1: That's a great approach. Really helpful. Right now, right today, September 2026, look at where we are and look at what we're facing. What is the role now of allies in the political movement as much as the personal movement?
0: At PFLAG, we really talk about what does it mean to be an ally, right? And we view it as ally is a verb. It's something you do. It's an action, right? Anyone can put the label themselves, I'm an ally, but that's not what it is. There's an action involved. Now, it doesn't mean that everyone's going to take the same action approach. There are those who are like, I'm ready to be at the front lines, where those are like, I'm comfortable calling my local, council member, or I'll write a letter to my congressman. Those are all fine. What we want to do at PFLAG is really engage them about what does it mean to be an ally. And especially with the midterms, PFLAG is really about not telling them to vote one way or the other, but really just getting voter engagement, educating them on what their rights are, if there's an issue that they're interested in, really just, motivating them to get excited about voting. Because as we know, when queer people show up and allies show up, we win. Ally is it's something you have to do. You just don't put that label on. And so we work through them, especially with parents of like, when you support your child, people may have a judgment about you, but that's an action, whether that's standing up, if someone says something about your child, hey, that's not nice to say, showing them that there are many ways to be an ally, but it is something you do. It's an action, it's a verb.
1: It is something that you do. You're saying that you don't tell people who to vote for. It makes something of a difference
0: Absolutely.
1: when you're an ally, who to vote for. Can you be an ally and vote for non-allied people?
0: That's a great question. I think, and that's always the tough part, right? Because you have like, as the representative of an organization, we can't do it. But then on my personal side, I'm like, Let me tell you exactly, right? You know, because

0: And a lot of times you do find that if they're in this space, we're kind of preaching to the choir because they do. But however, I think a lot of times it is educating them, like you said. How can you really be an ally if you are, if you know that there's a particular measure or something on the ballot that's going to take rights away from your child? And I think them having that self-reflection of like, oh, you're absolutely right. I guess I wouldn't really be an ally if I was doing that, right? And so I guess that's one way we kind of get them on board of like, okay, we talked about being an ally, but if you're actively voting for something that could harm a community, let's see, does that really fall into an allyship, right? You know, sometimes the parents will say, my child is talking to me about politics and saying, how can you support them? How did you vote that way? And so sometimes they're having really deep heart-to-heart conversations because before they said, well, I always voted, you know, Republican or Democrat. And as you said, now a lot of times they're seeing like, no, depending on how you vote, there is an actual like you are, this will happen. And this did happen. And so there's no more saying, well, that's not what I intended. You know, a lot of the intention versus impact, right? You know, I didn't intend when I voted for so and so that this would be the impact. And so it does happen. And once again, the beauty of our support groups and just our education that we offer them is if they're looking for a particular issue, you know, they can find it on our website, or, you know, we have our, you know, Turning Pride into Power, which, you know, it was basically galvanizing people to, you know, use your vote, you know, in the best way that you can, educating yourself in what it does. And so it does happen where parents will say, like, I had a really awful conversation about politics with my kid. But like you said, Brian, a lot of times they have that self-reflection where they're like, I didn't see it at the time that I was voting for a particular person that it would actually do this. You know, it's very similar. We had a parent who came on saying, you know, my sons were so mad at me that they're worried now that marriage equality is potentially on the table. And they said, when I told them I vote, I said, that's not going to ever change. And then they say, well, other things changed, you know, other rights that we thought were enshrined have no longer been. And so having those conversations with them saying, no, what you vote for is very important now.
1: Is there more to it than the, oh boy, if somebody beats up my kid, I don't like them?
0: Yeah, there is. I think sometimes we've seen our support groups where it's not like, how do I support them? It really turns into, I don't know if I'm comfortable with this. And whether that's due to their cultural or religious beliefs, we do get sometimes deeper of like, I'm here because I love my kid, but I'm battling that a part of me also doesn't support this, and I don't know if I want to. And we tell them like, I understand, you know. But there are, yeah, we do find that sometimes there is a deeper thing, right? You get the people who are there for the surface level of like, I just want to make sure I'm using the right pronouns and other stuff, and others are like, no, like I am really struggling, and I don't know. And so yeah, we do find that is, but once again, when they find that they're in that space where they can openly say that and say, I let it off, like it's almost like a burden off their shoulders of saying, it's okay, I said I'm not comfortable. Let's talk it out. And I can't tell you how many of the other parents are there saying, I was in your shoes. Just let it out. And then we can push forward to talk about what's really going on.
1: That's a good one. That's a good one. What is really going on?
0: Yeah, sometimes it's not even about their child. It's about them.
1: That's right.
0: They're
1: That's
0: it's
1: right.
0: sometimes, and so we let them know like it's not always they're not always coming in here to talk about their child. Sometimes they're like, I'm struggling and I can't accept it. Or sometimes they can't accept themselves. You know, they're like, I don't know if I can or I will. I will tell you though that I have never met a person who went through the experience and didn't come out the other side saying, hey, I am changed in some way for the better. You know, sometimes the parents will say, my child is talking to me about politics and saying, how can you support them? How did you vote that way? And so sometimes they're having really deep heart-to-heart conversations, because before they said, well, I always voted, Republican or Democrat. And as you said, now a lot of times they're seeing like, no, depending on how you vote, there is an actual like you are this will happen. And this did happen. And so there's no more saying, well, that's not what I intended. A lot of the intention versus impact, right? I didn't intend when I voted for so and so that this would be the impact. And so it does happen. And once again, the beauty of our support groups and just our education that we offer them is if they're looking for a particular issue, they can find it on our website, or we have our Turning Pride into Power, which is basically galvanizing people to use your vote in the best way that you can, educating yourself and what it does. And so it does happen where parents will say, like, I had a really awful conversation about politics with my kid, and they said, when I told them I vote, I said, that's not going to ever change. And then they say, well, other things changed, other rights that we thought were enshrined have no longer been. And so having those conversations with them saying, no, what you vote for is very important now. And it's not, oh, well, I've always been one party affiliated, so I'm always going to be that way. Well, now if you do that, you're affecting, your child or your loved one, And so it does happen. We do have good conversations, and a lot of times we refer them to our resources, like, hey, look at this actual ballot that's on the measure. Maybe you didn't know. The language is sometimes deceptive. So why don't you look at it, and then you can see, like, oh, actually, that would actually harm, the people I care about most.
2: Well, Anthony F. Tomeo, who's the vice president of that PFLAG Los Angeles, has there been an uptick in the need to support trans people and trans families?
0: I would say yes. And I think, especially with trans youth of color in particular. Yeah, I think so much now because there are so many laws trying to be passed targeting specifically trans individuals that parents are saying, I can't even keep up.
2: You've been listening to Anthony F. Tomeo, Vice President of PFLAG Los Angeles, in conversation with Lucia Chappell. 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Thanks for discovering This Way Out, brought to you by the nonprofit Overnight Productions. News Wrap was written by Jeb Bakke, edited by Lucia Chappell, produced by Brian DeShazer, and read by John Dyer V and Melanie Keller. Our feature was produced by Brian DeShazer and Lucia Chappell. 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
4: China is one of the most repressive countries for journalists in the world. What signal is it sending?
5: Well, I don't know about that. I think we're repressive also. We get fake news. We don't repress, but they write fake news.
3: I'm Paul Fisher.
6: There's a light show out of the city. You and your friends.
5: No, I think he's going to come. We get along very well. It's nice that we get along very well. We've had a good relationship.
3: Not that you need an explanation about why Trump's White House ban on CNN, MS Now, and Politico is a dictator move, but this White House exchange tells you everything you need to know about it.
5: He'll be here next week. I can tell you this, it's too bad we don't have the ballroom open. Because if we did, we'd have thousands. We could have 2,000 people having dinner. They would love. We have a very tiny little room.
6: Is that a waste of time?
5: That's good. It's going to be squeezed out at about 125 or so people.
3: If nothing else, it got reporters to talk about that instead of affordability, AI, Iran, Don Jr.'s Russian wedding gift, a GOP midterm nightmare in the making, demolition plans for the Kennedy Center, a Trump losing streak so big, even pumping out more UFO videos from the Pentagon vault didn't create enough distraction.
5: But I literally could tell you that thousands of people would love to be at that dinner. This is a very tough ticket for me. I've told a lot of very good friends of mine, you just can't come. Just can't come. We're going to have a very good meeting. We're going to have a meeting. We get along well. We're doing very well with China. I would say others maybe not so well, but we're doing very well with China. President Xi and I have a good relationship.
4: Expect an AI.

0: She's visit to the White House amounted to something of a Rorschach test. Tariffs in Taiwan were front and center when Trump went to China to see Xi. For Xi's visit here, artificial intelligence moved to the front burner.
1: There should be a concerted effort by this government to get off of the lies, get off of social media, quit worrying about ballrooms and ridiculous arches, and come up with a plan to enlist the Chinese.

0: Xi and China actually have a position on artificial intelligence. According to Josh Rogan, the global security analyst for Washington Post Intelligence,
1: Xi Jinping has been very public about his views on AI, so we know what they are. And he's not about to slow down. All right, he sees that China and the U.S. are in a race for AI. And that the U.S. is ahead. So he thinks that, and this is how the Chinese government thinks, that if we're calling for a slowdown, that's because we want to cement our lead against them.

So they're not going to slow down. At the same time, this idea that if we regulate AI, that China will win is not.

They have the most regulation of their AI than any country in the world. And they're moving very, very fast. They're almost at where we are, or maybe

and they have a ton of regulations. So the tech bros in the US that say, if we regulate AI, the Chinese are going to win, that's a self-serving argument that isn't true.

0: But at the same time, we have to understand that Chinese regulation of AI is meant to protect the Chinese Communist Party. When we talk about regulation of AI, we're talking about protecting our privacy, our citizens, our data, our democracy.
1: Right.
0: They don't care about that in China. Well, they don't have that.
2: But that doesn't mean Xi isn't worried about AI turning on him and the Chinese Communist Party and the Red Army.
3: The Chinese have their own issues. They need control in order to stay in power. So they may have a different view than we do about regulation, but they can't let this thing go
4: I'm so glad you said that, because anytime I talk to a leader in Silicon Valley, they go, ah, but China. But China, they're going to go race light years. Is it really the same China that doesn't even allow their tech sector to go without arresting their most powerful?
3: Yep. There is a very clear self-interest, national interest for Xi. To work with Trump. If we could get Trump focused for more than a nanosecond. On trying to figure out how not to make money himself from this.

0: Rukana is the Democrat who represents Silicon Valley in the House. He's also on the House committee that keeps tabs on the Chinese Communist Party.
1: Winning an AI war is like winning a nuclear war. It is catastrophic for civilization. And what we have asked is that they agree to some basic terms. Look, there are two dangers to AI, either the loss of control or misuse. And the Chinese firms have taken no actions on either of them.
2: So how can you ask competitors to collaborate? Isn't it inherently at odds if they're stealing technology?
1: Well, they're right that they are engaging in distillation. Basically, they are copying American models. That's one reason, frankly, to regulate American models, because they're copying them. Some of the safeguards would protect the world. But at the same time, we also need an international agreement with Xi Jinping. To have basic standards. That should include international monitoring. It should include checks through the data centers where you can tell whether a model is being used for inference or training. And it should use enforceable and verifiable tool. Now, obviously, you can't just trust the Chinese. But like any agreement, like an arms control agreement, as Reagan said, you need to trust and verify. And the world has done this before. There's no reason we can't do it when it comes to AI.
0: President Trump rejected the calls to go slow on AI. One of the AI leaders he invited to the White House runs NVIDIA, the AI chip maker, who agrees with Trump. And Michael Katsios, Trump's White House advisor on science and tech, was on Fox News.
3: Well, a lot of the hysterics that the left is pushing around AI certainly do need to be dismissed. This idea that AI is going to take over the world, that we're going to have Terminator running on the streets, and the government suddenly has to do something in the next 6 weeks before an election, I think is like the wrong narrative to be sending back to the American people. Key is the administration has been working on this and thinking about it for a very long time. I think if we roll back the tape, even to the first Trump administration, President Trump was the first president in history to ever sign an executive order around artificial intelligence, and that was in February of 2019. And that EO itself kind of laid the groundwork of where we are today, where AI needs to be approached from a use case specific, industry-specific way, not through these one-size-fits-all approaches, and that's what we have been doing.
0: To hear Kratzios tell it, there should be an FDA component for medical AI, a NASA division for space AI, you know, specific government agencies for specific AI issues, instead of an all-encompassing approach.

Not long ago, pundits thought the top talking points at the Xi White House summit was whether Trump's push to punish countries that trade with Iran would include China, which gets so much of its oil from Iran.

0: Before Trump and Xi actually met, Treasury Secretary Bessent met with China's vice premier to set the stage, firm up the agenda, and put out a positive spin.
1: Our discussions yesterday, we talked about economics, we talked about AI. We had some deliverables that have not been completely fulfilled from our meeting in Busan, Korea. Last fall. And then we started an AI dialogue. Which I think is going to be very important. And again, this is possible because of the leaders' relationship. So, to set up the dialogue, we've now formalized something called the USA-China AI Dialogues. We've agreed to meet again, probably in 2 months, in Shenzhen. The second thing is we want to open a communications line, an incident line. So that we have constant communications, especially in the event of some kind of an incident. And then we want to start discussing protocols for what are, so both sides can agree on what the leading AI dangers are. Whether it's uncontrollable agents, whether it's non-state actors. In cyber, non-state actors, in bioweapons.

Trump denies his AI boosterism has anything to do with his investments in AI. The White House claims there's no conflict of interest because Trump doesn't make the trades.

0: But critics like Oversight Committee member Melanie Stansberry would beg to differ.
1: I mean, everything that Donald Trump and his family do these days appears to be a conflict of interest.

So we know the American people want to see a ban on stock trading in Congress. But Donald Trump is literally sitting in the West Wing trading stocks every day while he's making decisions about these companies.

illustrative that this week he's calling AI fears around these artificial intelligence models that have escaped their sandboxes a hoax.

while he's literally heavily leveraged in chip companies like NVIDIA and others who are literally building the infrastructure for the AI boom.

thoughts, and clearly that is informing his policy stance on what could be potentially one of the most dangerous technologies we're facing in the modern era.

0: The corruption around Trump's second term gets a lot of attention these days. Up to and including the report that in his second term, Trump's stock holdings have racked up more trades than all the members of Congress combined. But when it comes to hypocrisy, not so much. For all the talk about Hunter Biden, his laptop, his paid gigs on Burisma and the Biden crime family, and the investigation that ensued, there's very little Republican interest in a Putin pal and Russian oligarch bankrolling the island destination after party after the wedding of Don Jr. To hear the bride tell it, our dear friend Umar didn't pay for the wedding. He only spent six figures on the party after it. For some reason, AG Todd Blanche seems less than interested.
1: And to you as a public official, was it appropriate for the son of the President of the United States to accept such a gift from a foreign businessman, from a friend of Putin? And are you going to investigate if everything was appropriately reported as a gift?
2: The president's already talked about it, so I wasn't with the president when he learned, so I can't give you a first-hand account. But the president's talked about it, other people have talked about it. The president doesn't know who this person is. I think other members of the family don't know who this person is. The president's son has said that he's a very close friend. And that he accepted a gift in the weekend of his wedding. When you say, am I investigating what? And when you say, this person is a friend of Putin, I don't even know if that's true or not. So I like that it's fun to talk about this issue and the rhetoric around it, but I think all the relevant people involved, the president and his kids, have already addressed it. I don't have any information. I don't know this person either. So I don't have any information about it beyond that.
0: FBI Director Kash Patel also seemed less than interested.
3: We learned yesterday, to the astonishment and shock of many Americans, that a Russian oligarch bankrolled wedding of the president's son with perhaps hundreds of thousands of dollars. I would like to know from you whether you have begun an investigation of potential intelligence compromises this individual, Umar Kremlov, has direct ties to Vladimir Putin, it would seem an effort to curry favor with the president's family. It may involve some intelligence degradation. And I would like to know what steps you are taking to investigate.
4: I'm not sure what public reporter you're referring to. The only thing I can tell you is that the counter-espionage arrests by this FBI are up 53%, including from Russia.
5: Hello, I'm Dan Rather, and you're listening to What's the Frequency, Kenneth? With musical host Paul Fisher in New York City.
4: We've arrested more espionage actors in these last 18 months than any 18-month period in the FBI history. And
3: well, these reports were public yesterday. They've been widely publicized in the press, and it would seem to me that they should be a topic of investigation for the FBI. You have a counterintelligence mission. This individual has been involved, in fact, in the re-education of Ukrainian children. In my trips to Ukraine, I've done it 11 times. I've talked to many of those children who've been abducted by Putin's forces. This individual apparently is involved in those activities, but also is directly tied to Putin, and I think there's a potential for compromise in intelligence and also the possibility of improper influence.
4: As I stated, we are fulfilling our counterintelligence and espionage mission greater than any FBI has ever done so.
3: Well, I want to know what specific steps you're doing to investigate this instance.
4: First of all, you're referring to something that happened yesterday in public reporting, and public reporting generally is inaccurate. And so what the men and women of the FBI will do, as we do in every case, is we will look at whatever information comes our way. And analyze it.
3: The involvement of this individual in bankrolling the wedding. In substantial amounts of money has apparently been confirmed by the family. You're unaware of those reports?
4: I don't track public reporting from yesterday for preparation in this hearing. As I've said, what we are going to continue to do is what we've done in the counterintelligence and espionage division, which is arrest more spies than any FBI in the history from Russia, China, Iran, and DPRK.
3: Well, I'm going to ask you to report back to this committee what steps you are taking to investigate. Clearly, it's appropriate that you do so. I'm hoping that your staff or you will review immediately these public reports.
0: Trump also defended the Russian

0: The European Union offered, and Canada's Prime Minister Carney accepted.
1: Liberty Tree Mall, in the photo booth, this place is dying.
0: The EU's invitation to become the European Union's first ever associate member. PM Carney accepted in person at an EU gathering in France. It's unclear what associate member means exactly, whether it's more symbolic than full EU membership. Trump called it a hostile act. PM Carney told the EU what he thinks it means.
2: I'm not proposing a third bloc in order to become a great power rival only with better manners. We do not seek power to dominate others. On the contrary, we are pursuing resilience so no one

can control our open markets, impair our sovereignty, threaten our territorial integrity, or undermine our freedoms, our democracies, our rule of law.

No one should be surprised by it. After all, Trump got the courts to let him keep building his ballroom by saying it was a national security

Rossi said, the ballroom is covering his underground military complex. So now, Trump says his 250-foot-high Arc de Trump would actually be a military.

with drones and bombs and snipers. So, you know, the arch is now a national security issue. So, how long before Trump says the Kennedy Center is a national security issue?

and that after all the needed renovations, it will need to be called the Donald J. Trump and Kennedy Center for the Performing Arts and Nuclear Missile Defense silos.

This is blatantly unconstitutional. The president's already lost several cases in court where he tried to take away press passes for individuals like Jim Acosta. For outlets like the AP. And as was just being discussed months ago, Secretary Hegseth threw out of the Pentagon much of the press. That otherwise previously had daily regular access to the Pentagon. We're in the middle of a war. It's been going on 7 months, and it's going badly.

The president just wants to control the coverage of his presidency. The best way for him to get better coverage is to stop doing things. That are immoral or illegal or unconstitutional or just downright foolish. From his ongoing tariff war with Canada to his failed war in Iran. So, frankly, I'm wondering tonight, Anderson, where are the Republicans? All of us in Congress take an oath to uphold the Constitution. You couldn't have a clearer violation of the First Amendment than the President of the United States throwing a fit in the Oval Office and saying, I don't like the coverage of this outlet, this outlet, this outlet, you're out of here. That is what an authoritarian does. That's not what an American should do. And in Congress, we should be speaking out loudly against this prior restraint

And not just because he was meeting with Xi this week. He was also making his speech to the UN, with meetings on the sidelines in New York with Mayor Mamdani, Zelensky, and his designated replacement president for Venezuela. For the start of it, CNN was the scheduled provider of pool coverage. Not to get too far into the weeds or mix my metaphors on explaining the White House press pool rotation. CNN was the day's designated pool, providing the reporter the video and the audio for distribution to the rest of the White House press, and by extension, the rest of the world. But Trump refused to let CNN provide the pool, meaning other outlets would have to rely on coverage that was Trump-approved.

0: Most chose to skip the coverage in protest. That's up to you, and including Fox News.
1: Now, the White House television pool, which includes Fox News, releasing a joint statement, it reads the following. The public has a vital interest in receiving accurate, independent information about its government. No administration should restrict a news organization because it objects to its reporting, end quote. And we just so happen to have the best booking of the day. Jackie Heinrich is the president of the White House Correspondents Association. I give the floor to you. Add to it.
2: Well, the last line in that joint statement, I think, really points it out. The reason this is a First Amendment implication, as these outlets are saying in their lawsuit, is that once the access is established for reporters, you can't start picking and choosing who gets to ask them based on what they're asking.

It's sort of a, you don't have access automatically to the White House grounds, but once it's there, you can't pull it back because you don't like how it's going. So that's the lawsuit that they're bringing right now. And one thing that's just important to point out is that, you know, when a new bar is set and when a new precedent is set that one administration takes, it could bind future administrations.

Okay, so it was initiated Friday afternoon. It was instituted on Saturday morning. We'll see how long it stays. It's a big week of news.

0: This seems the right place to mention the White House pool wasn't needed for Trump's UN speech this week. The UN provides that. Among other things, Trump used the speech to repeat his threat to annihilate Iran. And then somehow made it part of a domestic pitch for the midterms.
1: But I believe we'll make a deal right after the election, because it doesn't make sense for them not to. They're waiting to see how I do in the midterm election. What they don't realize is that I'm not running. I did that already and won in a landslide. We won in a giant landslide. And I'll be here for 2.5 years. The Republican Party is running. And I'll be helping them, but I am not running. I gave absolutely no credence and will not give credence to the election when it comes to Iran. It doesn't even enter my mind. The only thing that does is that Iran will never have a nuclear weapon.
0: I know what happened to please pretend I'm on the ballot.

0: I believe there was just an announcement that the White House decided, you know what, CNN, MSN, MS Now, maybe the New York Times was included. You just can't come to the White House press briefings anymore.
1: Constantly comparing myself to others. There's no other. But you know how it goes.
0: Because you're giving the current president unfavorable coverage.
1: It's just part of life, part of being a human being. Reading this book, it's called Self-Doubt. What's it about? What's it about?
0: I'm trying to think what would have happened if I had said, you know what, Fox News, you're out of here.
1: Now baby, turn us around, us around, us around, us around. I don't wanna be a wanna. I ain't wanna be a wanna, see a wanna. Walking around town, I wanna see a wanna. Thanks to myself, I wanna see a wanna. Guns, I'm sure you wanna see a wanna.
0: It's unimaginable.
1: Look yourself down, you wanna see a wanna. Look yourself down, you wanna see a wanna.
0: So, but the point I'm making here is that if you have a certain cohort, let's call it 30 to 35% of the country right now,

which thinks that's okay. Well, what that means is we have not developed the kind of understanding of what democracy requires. And we've got to shore that back up. I don't think that's inevitable. I don't think all is lost on that front. But we have to roll up our sleeves and get working.

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I'm Paul Fisher.

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All right, so backtracking, we had the Stanley Turrentine Shirley Scott combination there with tenor saxophone and organ. The Lamp Is Low, loosely based on a Ravel thing. And preceding that was Charlie Bird on acoustic guitar and Stan Getz on tenor saxophone. That was the one that started the entire bossa nova craze in the U.S. in the early 1960s. Jazz Affanato. From Jazz Samba, Charlie Bird and Stan Getz. Gold indeed there for us. With Full Moon Hacksaw, Jazz and Blues. We continue. We've got the Hacksaw. We're weekly, we're daily. Let's go on to this new release from Matt Wilson's Good Trouble. We've been hearing a lot about this group. It's a drummer-led organization and a vocalist occasionally. Brand new release called Love Is the Thing, and let's take the track Welcome Table, Matt Wilson's Good Trouble.

All right, slightly forward and out with a couple, ending with the Technocats, cats from the Ann Arbor area, and it seems like an ever-changing personnel in this particular instance and new album. We have guitar from Nathan Borton and piano from Bryn Roberts on tenor and soprano saxophone, Walter Blanding, to name a few. So we took the track Not Van Morrison from their Music of Greg Hill, another legend in the Ann Arbor area, philanthropist and composer of seemingly hundreds of tunes, maybe thousands. Before that, the Matt Wilson Good Trouble group and the album Love is the Whole Thing, We Are Only Pieces. And that group had Tia Fuller as guest on alto saxophone, Matt Wilson leader and drums, Ben Allison plays bass, Jeff Ladurer on tenor sax, Don Clement, Ms. Don Clement in the group on piano, and singing in places on the release. Fair enough. On to the next with Hacksaw Jazz, continuing Richard Wyant's trio, piano jazz for us.

A shout out to affiliate WPPM Radio, Philadelphia Community Access Media, also reaching South Jersey, Drive, Life, Feeling, with Marlon Simon and the Know-All Spirits. This is brand new Rumba Para Andy. I think we've got it.

Marlon Simon and his Know-All Spirits. Resistance is a brand new release. Rumba Para Andy. Basically, it's the Simon brothers here. Marlon Simon drums, Edward Simon piano, and Michael Simon on trumpet and flugelhorn, with special guests and soloists along the way. And we like the way that goes to get us underway for this section. My name's Tom Colson. Good to be here with you. And we're going to deal with the passing of singer Cassandra Wilson. And she has guested on this Terrence Blanchard disc, which came out in the late 90s, I think, with various different vocalists, with a great trumpeter. Here, Cassandra Wilson and Terrence Blanchard concluding the album with Sunnyside of the Street.

Terrence Blanchard, leader, and Cassandra Wilson, the late singer, who got together in 2001. I was in the wrong millennium. I assumed the late 90s for this CD, but it's the year 2001 on the sunny side of the street. Let's Get Lost, the songs of Jimmy McHugh. And he has various different lady singers on this CD, but we are focusing in on Cassandra Wilson, to whom we are paying tribute, and the tribute will continue as we go through the tracks and we get back to those oldies but goodies. If you're ready, Hacksaw Jazz, presenting on alto sax this time, James Moody.

0: The Miles Davis Quintet on Prestige Records. And we'll do the Miles Prestige Records story in just a moment. Want to tell you we heard James Moody on alto sax, the original version of Last Train from Overbrook. Haven't heard that in a while. Good to hear that again. A couple from Prestige Records. We're into Miles 100 Radio. And we'll explain now. So that included John Coltrane on the last track, his tenor saxophone, basically the introduction to the general jazz listening public of the time to John Coltrane on tenor sax. And it turned everyone's head. And so the classic lineup of the Miles Davis Quintet of the mid-50s became quite the thing. You also had Red Garland on piano and Paul Chambers on bass, Philly Joe Jones drums. That was the personnel inside Prestige Records for that particular period. Program 2162, we wouldn't be caught dead in our tracks, unintended.
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Ah, yeah, Lionel Hampton. Hamp, with his young batch of lions in the 1980s, Interpretations, Opus Number 5, from the album Live in Japan. Lionel Hampton, with Ricky Ford on tenor saxophone, Duffy Jackson propelling things away on drums. As Hacksaw Jazz moves on, let's do a new release. This is a trumpeter named Fernando Ferrarone. He also plays saxophone. That's uncommon for one player to do both. But we digress here. This is Fernando Ferrarone. Let's do Tommy's Shuffle. Hey, done right.

0: Jazz West Coast, Sonny Criss on alto sax. One reissue of that stated, if your senses are lucky enough to get a few moments respite from the takeover, the silence can seem deafening. But this track was designed for when you want to compliment the quiet. Well said. Preceded by a brand new release from Fernando Ferrarone, trumpet, Tommy's Shuffle, and it featured Russell Cranes on piano. Very, very nice touch. More where that came from and more new releases to come.
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0: Now let's do the Bill Evans Trio with Philly Joe Jones on drums. I think it's Sam Jones on the bass. We'll check on that. But we do know it's Cole Porter.
3: What are we on, Hacksaw? Is that it?

0: Bill Evans Piano. Epilogue, preceded by Night and Day, from his second album, Everybody Digs Bill Evans, on Riverside Records, recorded in 1958, after he joined Miles Davis, but the year before he recorded Kinda Blue with Mr. Davis. Here, Bill Evans, we were correct in Sam Jones is on bass, Philly Joe Jones drums, no relation that we know of.
1: 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Jazz is educational, energizing, multi-textured, and mind-broadening. 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Hacksaw Jazz is one of the few radio shows in North America to offer full-time, undiluted jazz programming, acknowledging the heritage of this wonderful music while helping it live on through today's artists.

0: I had this illness that really made me powerless over alcohol, and that insisted that I got drunk. And so I got drunk. It doesn't have anything to do with trying to control it. An alcoholic who picks up the first drink will pick up the second drink. I can't say to anyone, no, no, no, don't drink. But I can say that when you decide you don't want to drink, come to AA. The door to AA is always open. Alcoholics Anonymous. It works. Look us up. 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
1: 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This is brand new from David Baudet, based in the Crescent City. This is the lead-off, Happy People, to his Live at the NOJH Fest.

New Orleans music, a set of two. In trio setting, we had Oscar Rossignoli doing Puñadito de Arena, preceded by David Baudet, one of the saxophone players on the band. He's the leader. A tune we seem to have heard before, Happy People, live from the 2026 New Orleans Jazz and Heritage Fest. Two brand new releases, and as we say, New Orleans bass, for our sounds, Full Moon Hacksaw Jazz and Blues. Now, shifting into a minor key, I've got two guitars, Herb Ellis on electric and Charlie Bird on acoustic. Chung King.

Really nice to hear. Great combination. Dexter Gordon and Shirley Scott at saxophone and organ in the 1980s from the Elektra Musician label, American Classic. And Besame Mucho, just preceding that, was Herb Ellis on guitar with Charlie Bird on the acoustic, Chung King, from an amalgam of things done earlier, but released together in 1999, right about the time Herb Ellis passed, as I recall. Gravy Waltz, the best of Herb Ellis. And Charlie Bird, no slouch himself. This is Julian Reed Davis on piano. It's time, my friend. Full Moon Hacksaw.

0: No real heavy lifting involved. Julian Davis Reed and Circle of Trust celebrate the release of their new CD, Mercy We Need. We heard It's Time, My Friend, Julian Davis Reed. And I believe I reversed his middle and last name upon introduction. Pardon me there. Celebrating the release of their new CD, Mercy We Need, with appearances in Chicago and New York. You heard the track, It's Time, My Friend. Program number 2163, Continuous Letting Go. Clean up where necessary, always the next right thing.
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0: My name is Sam. 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

Yeah, he's so fine. That's the Chiffons from 1963 out of the Bronx. He did such a great job with that song. Number one for 4 weeks, like I say, in 1963. And Donovan Leitch. Boy, and that's a person you don't hear on the radio hardly at all anymore. And he's not recording probably, but it doesn't matter. He still has some great records out there. Sunshine Superman went to number one in 1966. That's a good example. And before that, we played the Drifters, Up on the Roof, 1962. And we played a song that doesn't get much airplay anymore, but I enjoyed it. Roy Orbison, In Dreams, from 1963. It was pop on the country chart, too. Very popular singer. And Frankie Valli, Can't Take My Eyes Off of You, number two in 1967. That's where he stepped away from the Four Seasons just for a couple songs. And then at the beginning of the show, I got a little more melodic and got into the 40s, 50s, and early 60s, I guess. Frank Sinatra and Barbra Streisand did I've Got a Crush on You. What a wonderful duet and a beautiful song, 1983. Ella Fitzgerald. Now, I tell you what, you know her voice, and Louis Armstrong, there's no way you don't know his voice. They Can't Take That Away From Me. That's George and Ira Gershwin's song. And, you know, they wrote it back in 1937 for Fred Astaire. It was in a show called Shall We Dance, and with Fred Astaire in it, of course, well, you know the answer to that. We danced the whole movie. Nat King Cole. Get Your Kicks on Route 66. Now, that's a little trick out to California way, and it was popular back in 1946. And that was a pop record even before the charts existed. But we decided to play it anyway because it's a classic from Nat King Cole. And Barry White and Love Unlimited Orchestra. We always start with Love's theme. Beautifully orchestrated, great music all around. Number one in 1973. David Rogers here, playing the Magic Music Mix, playing your requests too at davidrogersmusicmix@gmail.com. We'd always love to hear from you. And I always say thank you to the stations that are rebroadcasting this show. Without them, you wouldn't be hearing it. WPVM-FM in Asheville, North Carolina. 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WOOL-FM in Bellows Fall, Vermont. 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As I tell you each week, those stations keep the music alive, and they pick it up from the AudioPort network, and we thank them for that spin. Well, let's keep the music going. Here's a song you probably haven't heard. Very popular. Top five in 1971.

Yeah, Big Jim found out what was wrong with him. I tell you what, he messed with the wrong fella, messed around with Slim. Well, we know where that ended up. Jim Croce, what a career he had. It launched it off. 1972. I can't believe it'd be 54 years ago that song came out. Went to number 8. It was his first big hit. And it, boy, I tell you what, had a string of hits in the 70s. The Mamas and the Papas did Creaky Valley. Great song for them. They were just a really good folk group. They just really had a good blend of four great singers. 1967. And we continued this kind of acoustic, folky kind of sound with America playing Ventura Highway. 1972. John Sebastian. Now, when's the last time you heard Welcome Back, Cotter? Came out of New York City. And the folky music just continued with him. Number one in 1976. And we started off this acoustic set with a little bit of Lobo, Me and You and a Dog Named Boo. Now that one really takes me back. 1971. Went to number 5. Well, it's David Rogers, and we're playing the Magic Music Mix. And as I tell everybody every week, it's a mix of the late 50s to the early 80s, pop music, rock music, R&B, of course, and a little bit of crossover country, which we'll be playing here shortly. And to be honest with you, here's a song I know nobody's heard in quite a while. So here we go. Ringo Starr.

Had it all, that's right. Had it all. That's what the Hollies sang back in 1972. Went to number two in the nation. And Ringo Starr. Now, when is the last time you heard Brother Ringo singing a song on the radio? Probably not since 1973. That one went to number one in the nation. Photograph. Ringo and George Harrison wrote that song together. And actually, Ringo, of course, sang the lead, but George Harrison was singing with him throughout the whole song. Well, it's David Rogers rambling on, and we've got to get to the top of the hour with a little bit of David Benoit, Getting Ready. That's the name of the song. And I will tell you, you want to stick around for this next hour. It is Country Fried, and just great. Great music. I think you'll know every single song I play. It's not too hard, but boy, it is a little twangy, and we have a great time with it. So stick around. That's just a teaser, and we'll see you at the top of the hour.

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1: Welcome back to Hour 2 of Dave Rogers' Magic Music Mix. And like I said earlier, we're going to start off with a little twanginess to it. Yeah, it's going to be kind of country, it's going to be kind of pop, but it'll be entertaining, that's for sure. This first band, I'm sure, will need no introduction. I'll just tell you there were four guys who played down at the Bowery in Myrtle Beach for quite a number of years, honing their skills. And guess what? They turned out to be Alabama.

0: and all his kin. 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You're all invited back again to this locality to have a heaping helping of their hospitality. Beverly Hillbillies, that's what they call them now. Nice folks. Y'all come back, yeah?
1: I've got...

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He was looking for a soul to steal. He was in a bind because he was way behind and he was willing to make a deal. When he came across this young man sawing on a fiddle and playing it hot, and the devil jumped up on a hickory stump and said, "Boy, let me tell you what. I guess you didn't know it, but I'm a fiddle player too. And if you'd care to take a dare, I'll make a bet with you. Now you play pretty good fiddle, boy, but give the devil his due. I bet a fiddle of gold against your soul, cause I think I'm better than you." The boy said, "My name's Johnny, and it might be a sin, but I'll take your bet, and you're gonna regret, cause I'm..."

opened up his case and he said, "I'll start this show." And fire flew from his fingertips as he rosined up his bow. And he pulled the bow across the strings and it made an evil hiss. And then a band of demons joined in and it sounded

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And he laid that golden fiddle on the ground at Johnny's feet. Johnny said, "Devil, just come on back if you ever want to try again. 'Cause I told you once, you son of a gun."

Real pretty song by Bill Withers, Lean On Me. That just kept going and kept going and kept going. I never will forget hearing that song during the summer of 72. And it was all over the radio, pop radio, R&B, middle of the road, you name it. He was just a popular singer. That's why it went to number one for 3 weeks in 1972 and, of course, was number one on the R&B chart as well. Before that, we played a little group from Topeka, Kansas. They liked the town so much that they named the band after the state they were from, Kansas, Dust in the Wind, number six in 1978. And before that, we played a little song by George Schneider. I think we actually enjoy that song because it's kind of a novelty song. It starts off with a little phone call, and the song is entitled Goodbye, Good Luck, Good Riddance. Well, you know what you're getting yourself into because I just let this woman go. George Schneider. What a great song. I tell you what, it takes a trick to be able to write a good 3-minute story and then be able to sing it and perform it. Charlie Daniels did The Devil Went Down to Georgia. Of course, we know Charlie. Number three in 1979, number one on the country chart as well. Buck Owens, I've Got a Tiger by the Tail. That went to number 25 on the pop chart in 1965, went to number three on the country chart. And speaking of country music and twangy music and banjo and good picking, Lester Flatts and Earl Scruggs did The Ballad of Jed Clampett. Now, people that are, probably 60 or above probably know who Jed Clampett is. The Beverly Hillbillies was a great show in 1962. Stayed on the air, I think, for 9 years. That song was the theme song from the Beverly Hillbillies. Was number one for 3 weeks in 1962. Of course, went to number one on the country chart as well. And then we started off this, as I said, twangy little set, I guess, to a certain degree, with a group that I love hearing. Alabama, Play Me Some Mountain Music, number one in 1982. And you talk about something that really just sold and sold and sold. And you know what? They played down at Myrtle Beach in a place called the Bowery, which is just a beer drinking joint down on the beach. And the thing of it is they played country music, they played pop music, they played R&B, soul, dance music, you name it. They could do it all. Alabama from 1982. Well, it's Dave Rogers bringing you some great music, and we're glad to say that we're also getting some airplay on these two stations who are rebroadcasting this show for you to hear. KEUL-FM in Girdwood, Alaska. They're known as Glacier City Radio. And KXCJ-FM in Cave Junction, Oregon, 105.7. Well, they're playing this song on their radios because they download it from the AudioPort network, and we're glad that they do. It's just great that they're willing to play our music and bring it to their audiences as well. Let's get back to the music. How about some Patti LaBelle?

Boogie Nights. Tell you what, that song sure did a great thing. Great song for them, too. Heat Wave. Number two in 1977. And the Hughes Corporation before that did Rock the Boat. That was number one in 1974. And the Emotions. What a monster hit that was in 1977. Best of My Love. Number one for almost a month and a half. 5 weeks. 5 weeks. That's a long time. 3 Degrees did When Will I See You Again, number two in 1974. And Patti LaBelle and not the Bluebells, that was an older group, but same group, LaBelle, featuring Patti LaBelle, as you might guess. Lady Marmalade, number one in 1975. Of course, it was number one on the R&B chart as well. Well, it's David Rogers bringing you the Magic Music Mix. We do this every week on your station. And if you ever want to send me a line or put in a request, send me a line to davidrogersmusicmix@gmail.com. We'd love to hear from you and play your music. And, you know, we play a lot of music here. We say we play a mix of the late 50s to the 80s, pop music, rock music, R&B, crossover country, and everything else in the kitchen sink, too. But we're going to get back to our rock roots a little bit here. And how about a little Heart?

Tell you what, how about a little bit of Mountain to close out the show for tonight? That's something. I tell you what, I really like that song, Mississippi Queen from 1970. Golden Earring did Radar Love. They're from the Netherlands, of course you know that. Went to number 13 in 1974, and Heart did Barracuda. Little song that they knocked out in 1977, and it went top 10. What do you say we try to wrap up this show with MFSB? And we will see you next week, and we want you to stick around for the next show coming up on this community radio station, as always. Dave Rogers saying, hope you have a great week, and we look forward to seeing you back here next week.

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5: Today on Law and Disorder, we speak with Chicago's prominent anti-police abuse attorney, Flint Taylor, of the People's Law Office, to talk about his life's work in freeing wrongfully sentenced inmates.
6: His new book, titled The Conviction Machine, outlines how the use of torture by the Chicago Police Department coerced confessions out of those in the African-American community, some of whom were sentenced to death or have been in prison for decades. We follow up with part two of an earlier show and look further at recent historic decisions made by the U.S. Supreme Court, a branch of government once relied upon as an important balance between the executive and the legislature.
5: As our guest, Professor of Law Ellen Yaroshevsky, explains, the Supreme Court continues to upend precedent and reshape our lives.
3: Stay with us.
5: I'm New York City attorney and author Michael Stephen Smith.
6: And I'm Jim Lafferty, a decades-long political activist and once the national director of the National Lawyers Guild.
5: The comedian Lenny Bruce used to joke that Chicago was so corrupt it was thrilling. He had no idea. Bruce was referring to run-of-the-mill bribery of a traffic cop or a police officer taking your floor mats out of your car in lieu of a ticket or a payoff of a local bar owner. The corruption in Chicago ran much, much deeper. It went from the prosecutors, who were actually in the police station, listening to the screams of men being tortured before they went and took a signed confession from them. It was John Burge, the commander of a whole section of the police, who learned how to torture people from a tour of duty in Vietnam. He brought back an electric machine that they had actually used against the Vietnamese. This machine was used on black people in Chicago. 300 people were convicted on the basis of tortured confessions. The corruption ran all the way to the top, to the mayor's office. Mayor Richard Daley knew about it all and said nothing. It was only the work of a few attorneys like Flint Taylor and the community and the Black Panther Party and the activists and the progressive politicians who exposed this all. Their victory included reparations, the torture of people in police stations on the west side and south side of Chicago is now taught to 8th graders and 10th graders in the public schools. H.Rap Brown, the leader of the Student Nonviolent Coordinating Committee called SNCC, said famously, "In the halls of justice, the only justice is in the halls." We speak today with our guest, Flint Taylor, a founding member of the Chicago People's Law Office. He represented the families of slain Black Panther leaders Fred Hampton and Mark Clark. He continues to represent many survivors of police torture and wrongful convictions. Attorney Taylor is co-counsel in the current Malcolm X assassination case in New York City, and is the award-winning author of the historical memoir, The Torture Machine. Flint's new book, The Conviction Machine, is a captivating account of the most corrupt and blood-soaked chapter in Chicago law enforcement history. Flint Taylor, a hearty welcome back to Law and Disorder Radio.
7: Michael, it's great to be back again. Always good to talk to you.
5: Likewise, Flint. Flint, the People's Law Office started in 1969 in a converted sausage shop in Chicago. How'd you get involved, and how did you choose the name PLO?
7: I got involved with the People's Law Office as a second-year law student. I was at Northwestern, and I started working with several committed young lawyers who were representing the Black Panthers and the Young Lords and SDS and other radical and revolutionary organizations in 1969 here in Chicago. When it was no longer feasible for these lawyers to work for legal aid, which is where they were working, we all decided to start our own office. So in August of 1969, we rented and converted an old sausage shop, and on the north side of Chicago, we opened the People's Law Office. The People's Law Office was so named because I like to tell this story. There's several versions of it, but the one I like the best is that we were representing the Panthers, and the Panthers had People's Medical Clinic, they had the People's Breakfast Program, and we, as their People's Lawyers, took on the name of the People's Law Office. And we still have that name today, and we take that very seriously.
5: Who was Fred Hampton, and what were the Black Panthers in Chicago trying to do?
7: Well, Fred Hampton was chairman of the Illinois chapter of the Black Panther Party. He was a 21-year-old young man with tremendous leadership skills. He was very charismatic, and the Panthers were organizing here in Chicago. And not only did they have programs such as the breakfast program, the health clinic, newspaper, and they also had a 10-point program. And they also called for self-defense against police brutality. And they also were very much committed to coalition building, building coalitions between organizations in the city, such as Puerto Rican organizations, the Young Lords, white organizations such as SDS and the Young Patriots, and other organizations. They were also attempting to organize the very powerful street gangs here in the city of Chicago, try to get them focused on revolutionary concepts rather than the kinds of violence that the gangs were involved in the communities here in Chicago.
5: Flint, assassination is a political murder. Why was Fred Hampton assassinated?
7: Fred Hampton was assassinated for several reasons. As I mentioned, he was a very charismatic young leader. He was targeted, and the Panthers were targeted not only in Chicago, but nationally by the FBI. At the same time, here in Chicago, a very ambitious and aggressive elected state's attorney of Cook County, a man by the name of Ed Hanrahan, had also, along with the mayor at that time, the very powerful Richard J. Daley, had declared a war on gangs. But the war on gangs was really a war on black youth and enveloped a war against the Black Panther Party. So Fred Hampton and the Panthers were targeted and attacked, and ultimately Hampton was assassinated as part of the COINTELPRO program, but also as a part of the prosecutor's office here in Chicago and the Chicago police's war on gangs.
5: Attorney Ed Hanrahan was, as you mentioned, the Cook County State's Attorney in Chicago. Why do you write that he was the prime villain, and what was his role in planning the assassination of Fred Hampton and the subsequent cover-up of that assassination?
7: Well, my second book, The Conviction Machine, deals with prosecutors, politicians, and police violence in Chicago. And it starts with Ed Hanrahan. And Hanrahan, as I said, was a very powerful and aggressive state's attorney of Cook County. And he not only prosecuted, but he had his own little cohort of police officers assigned to him. And this was unusual in the sense that he used these officers not for such things as serving search warrants per se or subpoenas or things like that, but he used these officers in his war on gangs. And specifically, he used 14 of these officers to raid the apartment where Fred Hampton and Mark Clark and several other Panthers were staying on the west side of Chicago, this being in the early morning hours of December 4th, 1969. So Hanrahan and his first assistant, along with the police officers, planned this raid and executed this raid and left Fred Hampton and Mark Clark dead and five other Panthers wounded. This raid was one of the most important political events in the history of the city of Chicago. And Hanrahan called it a shootout, and it was widely publicized in all the newspapers and on TV here in the city of Chicago. But unfortunately for him, he left the apartment open, and we all were able to go and take evidence there. And in taking evidence over the next 10 days, we were able to show the world that it wasn't a shootout, but that it was a shoot-in. And over the next few years, through litigation and through community outrage and organizing, we were able to uncover that it was not only a shoot-in, but in fact that it was a murder, that they intentionally went into the bedroom where Fred Hampton was sleeping and put bullets into his head and body. The other thing over the years that we were able to show, not only that it was a shoot-in and a murder, but it was a political assassination. And that piece of it we learned through uncovering the fact that the COINTELPRO program from the FBI was also conspiring with Hanrahan and the police to plan and execute and cover up this raid. And they did it through an informant provocateur by the name of William O'Neill, and they did it through a floor plan that O'Neill drew that showed the exact spot where Hampton would be sleeping, that was passed on to Hanrahan and the police for use in the raid. And they did it by claiming that this was a part of the FBI's COINTELPRO program. And in further support of this involvement of the FBI in this assassination, they gave O'Neill a $300 bonus and his control agent, Roy Mitchell, another bonus for their roles in setting up the raid and making the raid, which of course left two leaders of the Black Panther Party dead, several others wounded, and seven survivors charged bogusly with attempted murder. That was what they called a success.
8: Yeah. FBI Director J. Edgar Hoover instructed the local offices to prevent the rise of a black messiah. Did he work with Hanrahan and the local Chicago Police Department?
7: The rise of a black, actually the terminology of the FBI was prevent the rise of a messiah who would electrify and unify the black nationalist movement. Yes, of course, the FBI didn't do this alone. They utilized, sometimes knowingly and sometimes unknowingly, in terms of what the local police knew, they utilized the local police and they utilized the prosecutors, both federal and state prosecutors, local prosecutors, to not only disrupt and destroy organizations such as leaders such as Malcolm X, Elijah Muhammad, and others, Fred Hampton, H. Rapp Brown, Martin Luther King. They were all targeted by this COINTELPRO program. Not only were they targeted, the FBI was working in cooperation with and in conspiracy with local police departments, with local prosecutors, in order to implement their COINTELPRO program and its objectives, which included disruption and destroying organizations and their leadership, starting with the Nation of Islam, Malcolm X, dealing with Dr. King, Stokely Carmichael and the Students for Nonviolent Coordinating Committee, and of course, in the late 60s, the Black Panther Party and its leadership, particularly Chairman Fred Hampton here in Chicago.
8: This is Attorney Michael Smith in New York City. I'm speaking with attorney Flint Taylor in Chicago. We're speaking about Flint's new book, The Conviction Machine, on Law & Disorder Radio. Flint, the second half of your book, The Conviction Machine, goes into the situation with Jackie Wilson, who was tortured by Commander John Burge of the Chicago Police Department. What happened to Jackie Wilson?
7: Well, the reason that I put the Wilson case as the second part of this book, The Conviction Machine, along with Hanrahan and the prosecutor's role in the Hampton assassination as the first part, was because of all the corruption and the connection to extreme violence here in the city of Chicago, police violence, that the Wilson case was an extreme example of. And Wilson and his brother Andrew Wilson were tortured in 1982 by police commander by the name of John Burge. And Burge now is notorious with systemic police torture here in the city of Chicago. But back in the 70s and early 80s, when he was first torturing people on the South Side, African-American suspects in serious cases, prosecutors were working hand in glove with him, taking confessions, testifying in court that no torture happened, prosecuting people with the tortured confessions, sending them to the penitentiary and often to death row here in Chicago. So in the later 80s, we got involved, that meaning myself and others at the People's Law Office, in representing Andrew Wilson, who was brutally tortured by Burge and his men with electric shock, with bag over his head, being burned up against a ribbed radiator, just tortured for almost an entire day to get a confession from him. Ultimately, after 10 years of litigation in that case, we were able to resolve it favorably. But during those 10 years, we started to uncover the fact that it was systemic and it went all the way to the top. And it went all the way to the prosecutor, the elected prosecutor at that time, who was Richard M. Daley, Richard J. Daley's son. So we had Hanrahan in the 60s and early 70s being intimately involved in the assassination and cover-up of the of Fred Hampton. Then we have Richard M. Daley and his prosecutors deeply involved in the torture and the cover-up of the torture for decades. And so that's how the two very, very significant events of political and racist history here in the city connected. And Jackie Wilson was also tortured, and he spent 36 years in the penitentiary before we were able to get him out. And during that 36 years, there was a trail of prosecutors who committed misconduct in order to cover up the truth about the torture of Jackie, to keep Jackie in prison, and also to cover up the systemic nature of the torture. So the Conviction Machine deals with that case as symbolic of, seminal to, the systemic torture and cover-up and the prosecutor's involvement in it. And ultimately, Jackie went through three trials before he was exonerated. And during that time, several prosecutors were involved in perjury, were actually indicted for their actions in Jackie Wilson's case. That piece, the Jackie Wilson story, the Wilson story being he and his brother, which spanned almost 40 years of history here in the city of Chicago, and ultimately ended just a year or two ago. After Jackie was exonerated, we brought a civil lawsuit on his behalf, and Cook County, on behalf of the prosecutors and the city of Chicago, ultimately settled the case for just about $30 million. So that was a 40-year struggle that I document and discuss in the second part of The Conviction Machine.
8: That's just an extraordinary story. Flint, you documented more than 130 cases of torture under Chicago Police Commissioner Burge and Mayor Richard Daley, who knew about the torture. You got an apology at City Hall from Mayor Rahm Emanuel, and you got what you termed a remarkable package of reparations for the victims of police torture. What were the reparations?
7: Well, the struggle for reparations started in the early 2000s. It was thought about all the way back to the in the 1980s, but the struggle was so focused on getting Burge fired, getting people out of the penitentiary, getting them off of death row, taking it to the United Nations to have international condemnation of the torture here in Chicago. Ultimately, the indictment and prosecution and conviction of Burge, and also the pardon of four innocent men who were on a death row in the early 2000s, along with clemency that was given to everyone on death row by Governor Ryan. So those were all events that happened along the way of this struggle, this intergenerational and interracial struggle against police torture, which I mentioned started in the 1980s. But in the early 2010s, there came together artists and activists and lawyers who decided that they were going to raise or re-raise the question of reparations. And they did a remarkable job. This was a remarkable movement that raised this question politically and legally, and had a perfect storm politically, in the sense that Rahm Emanuel, who came in as mayor of the city of Chicago on the coattails of Obama, he was very in much disrepute and disfavor in the black community, because he had shut down schools, he had shut down clinics, other health services, predominantly in the black community, and he was up for re-election in 2015. So the people who started organizing for reparations a few years before did a remarkable series of events in the community, very creative and very powerful, and got the attention of Emanuel and the politicians here in the city of Chicago, organized many of the more progressive council persons to support a package of reparations. And ultimately, just before the 2015 election, because of this movement and because of these demands, Rahm Emanuel reluctantly agreed to the reparations package that was presented. And that reparations package not only included $100,000 per survivor, regardless of whether they had no other legal claim at this point, because the statute of limitations had run on the torture. So that was the financial portion of it to the 60 surviving persons who had been tortured, but also some other remarkable reparations that were unique to this reparations package, and to some degree are being pursued in other cases, police violence cases across the country. And that package included establishing at the city's expense a center on the south side of Chicago where torture survivors, their families, and others could come for treatment, to educate each other, and to discuss what they'd been through. And the center has flourished for over 10 years now, and is a very important aspect of the reparations. Another important aspect was job training, education for survivors and their families, if they so chose, an apology from the mayor. And this apology took place at City Council. Many of the survivors and lawyers, including myself, were there. And the mayor, whether how sincere it was or not, he gave a real full-throated, detailed apology facing the men in the City Council chambers who had been tortured. And then there are 50 City Council members in Chicago, 48 of them, the vote was 48-0. Those council members all turned around, many of whom, I have to say, resisted us for decades politically, but others supported us. All 48 of them turned around, gave an ovation to the torture survivors. But along with all of those portions of reparations, perhaps the most important was an agreement that they would teach the true nature of the police torture struggle to the 8th and 10th graders in the Chicago public schools. That, along with a memorial, the ground is about to be broken for some 11 years later, that will honor the torture survivors.
8: Before I have to say goodbye, because we run out of our allotted time, could you please tell our listeners how they can get your new wonderful book, The Conviction Machine?
7: Well, we're going to have an official launch at Haymarket House here in Chicago on June 18th. That's Thursday, June 18th at 6 o'clock. I think it'll be live streamed, as well as people are encouraged to come in person, of course. There'll be other events across the city. They can get the book in various bookstores, and they can also get it online from Haymarket Books here in Chicago, if necessary, from Amazon, of course. But it's somewhat of a sequel to The Torture Machine, which went in much more detail into the Burge and the torture, the systemic torture here in Chicago. But as I said, this book focuses more on prosecutors, politicians, and their connection to the assassination of Fred Hampton and the torture of the Wilson brothers and others over a 40-year period.
8: Flint, before I say goodbye, I just wanted to mention that you are now involved in a very similar case to the Fred Hampton case involving Malcolm X and the assassination of Malcolm X. In any case, people should look into that. They can look up the People's Law Office and follow your work. Flint Taylor, thank you very much for being on Law and Disorder.
7: Thank you, Mike. Always great to be with you.
8: You take it easy, Flint.
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0: Today we continue with a review of cases from the recent term of the U.S. Supreme Court. We start with the birthright citizenship case, and then we take up cases dealing with immigration, cases dealing with executive power, as well as other major cases. We'll also look at what many have described as the corruption among the justices of the Supreme Court. Our guest today is once again Alan Yaroshevsky. Ms. Yaroshevsky is the Howard Lichtenstein Distinguished Professor of Legal Ethics, Maurice A. Dean School of Law at Hofstra University. Professor Yaroshevsky is a former commissioner on the New York State Joint Commission on Public Ethics. She has previously worked at the Center for Constitutional Rights and has been in private practice as well. And Professor Yaroshevsky has received numerous awards, including the New York State Bar Association's honor for outstanding contribution in criminal law education. Well, Professor Ellen Yaroshevsky, a warm welcome to Law and Disorder Radio.
1: Thanks so much. It's a pleasure to be here.
0: Well, last week, or actually, I guess it was our last interview with you, Ellen, you discussed how the Roberts Court is engaged in a radical transformation of American democracy. We talked about the court's recent decimation of the most significant achievement of the Civil Rights era, the Voting Rights Act of 1965. We discussed the radical overturning of a woman's right to reproductive choice and the like. Today, we want to focus on the decisions of the last week of the court's term after it decimated the Voting Rights Act. And so the first question I would ask you, Ellen, is this. The last few weeks of the SCOTUS term produced decisions critical to the future, really, of the country. I wonder, therefore, if you couldn't start by telling us about the most publicized decision, of course, which was the birthright citizenship case.
1: Yes. Let me just say that the last weeks were a continuation of a devastating term for democracy. Good for oligarchy, good for corporations, not good for people of this country. But at least they upheld the idea of birthright citizenship, but they did so only by one vote. Regular media portrays this as a great victory for democracy, and it certainly is, of course, but the problem is it shows that only five justices say, well, the Constitution says what it says, which is the Constitution clearly says all persons born or naturalized in the U.S. are citizens. And only five people, includes Justice Roberts and Amy Coney Barrett of the Republican wing, only five people agreed that was true. Kavanaugh is willing to say, no, it's not in the Constitution, but I'm going to say we can't do this now because the executive order isn't lawful. But he invited Congress, actually, to pass legislation overturning birthright citizenship, which is ridiculous because legislation cannot overrule the Constitution. So that's disturbing enough. This should have been a 9-0 opinion. And frankly, the court should never have taken the case. So that part is really disturbing. Many scholars thought that this whole theory that the dissent bought, which is to say that, well, all that the 14th Amendment really means is that it was really only about slaves. It wasn't about other people who came to this country. And you have to be domiciled here for a certain period of time before we're going to consider the 14th Amendment applicable to you. Many scholars thought that theory was nuts, frankly. And the lower court, Judge Kuhnauer, who wrote the opinion, he basically said that. He said it in legalese. So it's frightening that we have four justices who have a bizarre and a wrong-headed view of history, who claim to be textualists, claim to be originalists, but they don't understand the 14th Amendment. For people interested, the majority opinion written by Judge Roberts did an excellent job of going through the history of the 14th Amendment, and it's all laid out very, very clearly. In one of the best dissents of the court that's been written all year, Ketanji Brown Jackson took on Justice Thomas very directly, which is interesting about his so-called view of history, and corrected him and did an excellent job. She also took on the Chief Justice on race. You know, his famous, Chief Justice Roberts, his famous quote is, the only way to stop discrimination on race is to stop discriminating on race. And she took that on as well. It's a highly readable opinion. I hope that they use that actually in high school and colleges to teach about the civil rights era and the history of the 14th Amendment. So the upshot is, you see this, the right wing went after Amy Coney Barrett. They're attacking her as if she's some kind of a liberal justice. They're going to propose legislation. They think that legislation on birthright citizenship is going to win the day over the Constitution. It shouldn't, it won't. Hopefully, Justice Roberts and Amy Coney Barrett are not going to change their minds. I can't see that they will, but it'll become an issue for the elections.
2: There were other cases addressing immigration. Can you tell us about those, please?
1: Yes, there were two major cases that sort of undermine this whole idea that people are going to come into the country and have birthright citizenship. One is a case of what's called temporary protected status. Since 1990, under George Bush, we've had laws in this country that people who come from countries where there's armed conflict, where there's disasters, can come into the country. And this case called Mullen v. Doe, it was challenged on behalf. There are 350,000 Haitians in the country, many of whom haven't hardly been in Haiti ever. They've lived in this country forever. And this court ended up saying that if Homeland Security or whoever decides that they don't want them in the country, they can terminate their temporary protected status. It's called TPS. And it gives a lot of power to the executive branch. It's one of the many cases that give power to the executive branch. So that was pretty horrible. It was challenged because of Trump's statements about Haitians, because you can say that if, in fact, there was racial discrimination in the decision to stop temporary protective status, that's a violation of the Constitution. It's an equal protection claim. And one of the most remarkable parts of this opinion is the court, the majority, 6-3 once again, said, oh no, you can't meet the basis for an equal protection claim because Trump's statements, such as, and they're in the opinion, they're in the dissent opinion, that they came from, quote, whole countries, they're polluting the blood of Americans, comments about the filth and disease and the racial stereotypes about Haitians. The majority said, oh, no, no, that's not racial discrimination. And the court said, sorry, any other explanation that Trump can give, which is, oh, it's politics, is sufficient. These are just political words. Very disturbing, and people are going to get deported. The second case is called El Otrolado, which is an organization that's at the border in Mexico. And the court here said that despite the law in this country, despite asylum law, at the border in Mexico, officials do not have to allow people to apply for asylum until they're in the United States. So they can't do the long journey from wherever they've come to the border, finally get there, and apply for asylum. It totally undermines the system that has been created by Congress. Once again, it gives the executive much more authority to refuse access to people who are seeking asylum.
0: Well, speaking of executive power, were there not other cases that addressed this question directly of executive power?
1: One of the most disturbing cases of the entire term is a case called Slaughter, which upends the way the government is run. So people may know of all the agencies that we have in this country, the Food and Drug Administration, science, client, economy, security, airplane safety. There are people who are the heads of those agencies who have always been treated as quasi-independent. They couldn't be fired. People who have expertise, they know how to do highly technical things that actually make the modern world go around. And they weren't allowed to be removed without cause. There's all these congressional rules and regulations about how these agencies should operate. Well, this court in 6-3 overturned about a century worth of cases. They've been gunning for this for a long time. Roberts has been gunning for this even before he got on the court, saying, oh no, we have the executive, it's called a unitary executive theory. It means, sorry, they're part of the executive branch, so the executive, the president, can willy-nilly fire people without cause, just because he wants to. And so, you know, think of all the agencies now. Trump doesn't like what they're doing, science, food and drug, airplane safety. He's just allowed to fire them. It's totally upended the way our government functions. And it makes it really clear, there's no longer a pretension that they're relying upon law. They really have an agenda. They're working on their agenda. They're working their way through it. The six of them think that their views can overturn a century of the way that the government has operated. It's one of the most devastating decisions.
2: Ellen, can you briefly summarize some of the other decisions?
1: There are many, but I'll just go through a few of them. First of all, there's always guns, all right? So Hawaii passed a law prohibiting carrying a concealed weapon on places like restaurants, hotels, stores, and gas stations, that they couldn't do it unless people had permission of the owner. Court said, oh, no, 6-3, nope, unconstitutional. People are allowed to carry guns in these places. So that's one. And by the way, next term, they're going to take up a case involving AR-15s. One of the most disturbing cases that's going to affect the election significantly is it's Robert's pet project for a very long time, which is money in elections. You may remember we talked about Citizens United, which allowed money, much more money by billionaires to be sent to people running for office. Now what they've done in another 6-3 decision is made it easy for billionaires to just give money directly from the party to an individual. There was coordinated party spending. There was a congressional regulation that prohibited that. And now in a 6-3 decision, they have allowed that. So billionaires are going to be able to spend more directly through the Republican Party. And that's at the same time that the court has significantly undermined voting rights. So it's going to make it much more difficult for people to actually vote. And I think we'll see a lot of the effect of that, particularly in TV ads. So that's one. The other one, women in sports, transgender people in sports. All right, written by Kavanaugh, who was a coach in women's sports. Many people call him Coach Kavanaugh. Overturned laws in two jurisdictions and said states can now require girls and women's sports teams to be limited only to people who are biologically female. It may be a popular decision among many people because transgender rights are certainly not all that popular in this country. But one of the most disturbing things about this opinion is that typically what a court does is look at the facts of the individual case, the facts of who the plaintiffs are. They didn't do that here at all. They never looked at the facts. But what Kavanaugh did, he made sweeping generalizations and assumptions about danger to women, about how more stronger all the people were who were biologically male. He really made it up. I mean, that's the critique of what he's done. Are there safety risks? We don't know. There were facts. There was evidence presented to him that wasn't true. But nevertheless, once again, it is another justice saying, my opinion matters much more than the facts and matters much more than the law. There are some other opinions as well that overall permit less regulatory power for agencies and reduce corporate responsibility. And so one of them is an opinion about polluters. They ruled in favor of Monsanto, making recovery for people who've been injured by the pesticide Roundup made it much more difficult to prove. Those are just kind of the highlights of the way in which this court has just devastated democracy and helped corporations and billionaires.
0: Let's talk about the court itself and some of the controversy around the court itself. There's been a good deal of attention, has there not, on this question of gifts to the justices, trips, and financial disclosure by SCOTUS justices in the past years. Many describe this situation as corruption. Can you comment on this, Ellen?
1: Yes. I mean, to the average person, it acts like corruption, it looks like corruption, it should be corruption, but under the law, it doesn't constitute corruption. And, you know, even if there was, you know, there's a real question as to whether anyone could prosecute a Supreme Court justice. But for the last few years, what we've seen is an astounding amount of monies that are going to some of these justices, like Harlan Crow is the most notorious. So for years, he gave money to Justice Thomas without Justice Thomas disclosing the trips that he went on, very, very exclusive, very expensive trips that was discovered by the Judiciary Committee. But they weren't just luxury trips and gifts. He also got real estate, and including the home where Justice Thomas's mother lives, and he paid for Thomas's grandnephew to go to private school. Okay, so first of all, Justice Thomas should have reported this, and he claimed, you know, he thought it wasn't required to be reported, and people went back and forth on that. So that's him. Justice Alito, you know, he took luxury fishing trips with a billionaire, Paul Singer, who had business before the court. And even when there are motions made saying, wait a minute, you know, you can't be impartial because there's an appearance of impropriety here. When someone appears before the court and they've given you all this money, it's up to that individual justice to decide in their own heart of hearts, you know, do I think I can be fair? And of course, they always think they can be fair. And so they stay on the case. So Alito never got off that case. There's also Alito, you may remember that Justice Alito had one of those upside down flags flying at his house, an inverted flag, after the 2020 election. It was published in the New York Times. When the court was considering a 2020 election-related case, does he get off that case? No, no. What did he say? Oh, it's my wife's flag. It's not me. And he had another flag as well, a typical flag that had been flown by Christian nationalists. And he didn't get off any of the cases that were related to January 6th. The Chief Justice, too. The Chief Justice's wife, lawyer, she earned about $10 million in commissions between 2017 and 2014 while she was working as a legal recruiter for law firms and corporations. Some of the firms that paid recruiting fees to her firm had cases before the Supreme Court, and so critics questioned whether didn't this create at least an appearance of a conflict of interest? And of course, Justice Roberts, first of all, he didn't do anything about it, but he didn't recuse himself from any of the cases that those firms had. But he, too, didn't report the monies accurately. He described her earnings as salary rather than commissions. So, you know, ethics experts, like that's what I do, talk about why this distinction mattered. It matters, although the problem is the disclosure rules for spouses are limited. So that's just some of what's going on there, but it certainly looks like corruption to the average person, but nothing is going to happen. It doesn't constitute corruption under the law.
2: This is Attorney Michael Smith. I'm here with my former law partner, Jim Lafferty, and we're speaking with Ellen Yaroshevsky, an expert on legal ethics. She's been reviewing for us the recent decisions of the Supreme Court. Ellen, in 2023, under great pressure, the Supreme Court adopted an ethics code. Does that help deal with such issues?
1: Not much, but it certainly makes the justices aware that the public cares and they can't ignore it forever. The problem with the code they adopted, there's zero accountability. The proposals that were made for accountability, that there ought to be someone to review whether or not there's a violation, it should be binding. There should be formal enforcement mechanisms with clear rules for recusals, transparency when justices have connections with parties or amici. It got stalled in Congress along party lines. So no.
0: Ellen, in recent times, there's been, again, a good deal of discussion about changing the Supreme Court. Outline for us, discuss with us, what are some of those proposals?
1: You know, up until recently, the proposal to add members to the Supreme Court wasn't taken with much seriousness by scholars or by people in Congress. But I think now, given what's gone on this term, I mean, it looks, as you say, corruption, it looks terrible. This has been devastating, and it does not look like a court behaving like a court. There are many people who are now open to the idea that we ought to add people to the court. And that can be done, of course, you have to have a different party in power. It can be done by Congress if there's obviously a different president and a different Congress and a Senate. So that's actually being pushed. That's on the table. I don't want to call that short term, but, you know, if there's a possibility of doing that within a few years or 5 years even, that would significantly change things. The other ideas are term limits, and they're talking about 18-year term limits, staggered terms, so that when someone gets appointed, every person would have 18 years. But that's not going to do much for the current situation, because 18 years is a really long time, and it can't apply probably to the people who are currently sitting on the court. I think the most important thing is public education and pressure. People don't tend to understand what the Supreme Court is, what they've done, why they should care about it. But hopefully,

0: are in trouble unless we're already in trouble, but we're certainly in trouble unless the public begins to exercise pressure and to understand what's at stake when we look at the Supreme Court.
1: Now you've got a highly conservative court, and you've given a very thorough critique of how that court tends to operate. There have been past periods of time in the country when the court has been more liberal, and the right wing complains about the over-liberal nature of the court. Is that what's happening now, or is this different than courts that had one particular point of view in the past?
0: You know, the Warren Court in history was really the only liberal court. Historically, the Supreme Court's always been conservative. But this court's not conservative. I mean, the liberal court did not totally undermine past law, right? They may have built upon it, but they didn't come along and say, well, this law that's been on the books for 100 years about the way democracy functions and agencies, we're just going to change it because we don't like it. And that's what it looks like now. I mean, there are obviously conservative scholars who don't agree with that. But in general, the wholesale way in which they have undertaken to remake democracy in their own image is really quite different than what the liberal court did. Liberal court really, they focused more on individual rights. They didn't focus on the structure of government.
2: Ellen, you advised our listeners they should get involved and educate people. How would they do that?
0: Well, first of all, it would be really good to have people come in and do programs on why the Supreme Court matters to your life. I don't think people tend to understand that. I mean, after all, if we had more people understanding that and understanding the need to put people on the court or courts around the country who actually respected the law and could move things forward, maybe there would be different people elected. I think this should be connected to all the voting rights that they've lost, but it should be connected to all the election work that is going on. It should not be left out of those discussions.
2: So if people want to get in touch with you or organizations that you think are doing good work, what should they do?
0: Well, they can contact me through Hofstra, which is my institutional affiliation, even though I am retired. And there are many good organizations that save the Supreme Court, Fair and Just Government. I don't have the exact names at my fingertips, but you can go online and look at some of the organizations that are working on saving the court.
1: We have some time left. I wonder if you could give us your opinion on this shadow docket. It's certainly being used a great deal by this court.
0: It's really disturbing. You know, the court's always had an emergency docket. They long had one, mostly for death penalty cases, for last-minute stays of execution. But what those are, they're unsigned decisions. There's no opinion. They're unseen, unsigned, almost always unexplained. And it's the judicial equivalent of because I said so. And so when there's no written opinion, it undermines the total power of the Supreme Court, which should be their logic in opinions and the creation of precedent that a person can rely on. And the public needs to understand how sinister this is, because what they have done, you know, under the late night guise of overruling injunctions that lower courts have issued, lower courts working assiduously on facts and on law, writing long opinions, the Supreme Court by shadow docket just overturns that. It's in every single area, and all of them, virtually all, have been 6-3 rulings, with Justices Sotomayor, Kagan, and Katanji Brown Jackson dissenting on abortion, on voting, on immigration. And it's been really shocking. And there's hundreds and hundreds of opinions now that the court is using. And by the way, the term is not over. Their opinions are over, but their term goes through the summer. And unfortunately, we're probably going to expect more shadow docket opinions. I mean, that's one of the things that frankly could be changed by Congress. They could say that you have to write opinions. You know, the courts may order changes to election rules so close to the date of elections that it's really not fair without issuing an opinion. And, you know, they wrote an opinion saying, oh, you can't order changes to election rules close to the date of the elections, but they never said what's too close. There's a great book by Stephen Blatta called The Shadow Docket that explains the history of the shadow docket, how they're using it, and why it's so disturbing.
1: Well, Ellen Yaroshevsky, I want to thank you so much for being with us today here on Law and Disorder. Thank you very much.
0: I thank you so much.

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0: Let's take the temperature of our warming world. Cities are sizzling, polar ice caps are melting faster, and vegetation is withering on baked farmlands. Weather reports now routinely refer to heat domes and use words like freakish to describe record-breaking temperatures. We've known that climate change brings hotter temperatures, but to hear that heat itself is a major killer has caught many of us off guard.
1: One of the things that makes heat different than other weather-related extreme events is that it's invisible, and we go out into it, and you can get into trouble very, very quickly.
0: Our bodies evolved with thermoregulation to keep us cool, but they can't respond effectively to this kind of roasting. What does life on a scorched planet look like? And can we get smart about heat and engineer our way to a cooler future? This is Big Picture Science. I'm Molly Bentley. We'll look at the toll our inflamed world is taking on ice and oceans and how it's rewriting the geography of disease, plus what we can do to bring the temperature down. This episode is How Hot is Too Hot? I stopped saying it's not the heat, it's the humidity, because the summer of 2023 demonstrated that, nope, it is the heat. My co-host Seth Shostak is on travel. Joining us to put the new heat in context is science reporter Gordy Slack, who has written extensively about climate change. Hi, Gordy.
2: Hey, Molly. As you said, I've covered climate change for a long time, and rising temperatures are something I think about all the time. But the lethality of heat has really caught a lot of us by surprise, including an author who's covered climate change for two decades. Then he drove through Phoenix on a day when the temperature reached 115 degrees.
0: Jeff Goodell is a Guggenheim Fellow and a senior fellow at the Atlantic Council. A few years ago, we spoke to him about his book, The Water Will Come, that outlines a dire, wetter future where increased flooding and rising sea level drown coastlines and cities.
2: That interview was haunting. His description of Miami underwater was just so vivid and so scary.
0: Absolutely, it was. And when we did speak with him, again, just a few years ago, rising water seemed like the single most immediate threat posed by climate change. We weren't thinking yet about heat as a physical force.
2: That's right. We know that heat melts landlocked ice, which contributes to sea level rise, of course. But at that time, we didn't take to heart the toll scorching temperatures take on every other living thing. But now, one story after the next documents a world on fire. Heat records are being smashed not only from one decade to the next, but from one day to the next. Temperatures are so high that it's hard to wrap our heads around them. I've experienced 108 degrees in Arizona, but not that 115 degrees that hit Phoenix, or the almost unbelievable 134 degree heat index in Kansas. I mean, that's just incredible. And this heat has dire consequences. In a single district in northern India, for example, nearly 100 people died when a heat wave descended in June 2023.
0: The heat will kill you first. Life and death on a scorched planet is Mr. Goodell's compelling new book. He writes that because heat descends quietly, doesn't arrive with the racket of wind or the force of rushing water, a heat event can go unnoticed until it's too late.
2: There's a lot to say about what heat does to living organisms and why installing more air conditioning is not a long-term fix, because more AC means more global warming and it's a vicious cycle. But Mr. Goodell begins with a description of what 115 degrees feels like.
1: I was staying downtown and I opened the door from the hotel that I was in and I walked out into what felt like just a wall of heat. And it was shocking, and it felt solid, and it felt alive, and it felt immediately oppressive. And I had about 15 blocks to walk to get to my meeting. And by the time I got to, I completed those 15 blocks, my heart was pounding. I was feeling lightheaded. And I realized that if I had to go another 15 or 20 blocks, I could be in real trouble. And it was right then that I decided that most people don't understand that how dangerous heat is. And more or less then that I decided to write this book. But it was actually the feeling of 115 degrees, the actual feeling of trying to exist at a level of temperature that is beyond what we humans have evolved to deal with.
0: You said that the heat felt alive. Can you elaborate on that?
1: Yeah, I mean, it felt like it was, you know, this active presence, that it felt like it was something that my entire body was reacting to in ways that I didn't understand, and which is, I now know to be true, that extreme heat activates our sort of body's cooling system. We don't tell our brains that it's hot, and so we should cool down. Our body manages that on its own. It's one of the, you know, very basic kind of almost reptilian functions of our brain is to regulate our metabolism and our body temperatures. But, you know, it felt alive because it felt so predatory. It felt like, you know, I immediately felt vulnerable. It felt like this thing that was surrounding me and that was dangerous. And for me, I connected that with a kind of aliveness.
0: And you write that heat is unlike other natural disasters because it arrives quietly, and you may not realize that you're in trouble before it's too late. Can you talk about how it operates almost by stealth?
1: Yeah, I mean, so one of the things that makes heat different than other weather-related extreme events is that it's invisible. Yeah, I mean, everyone knows that. But when you think about it, that you immediately kind of begin to understand why it's so dangerous and why it's so problematic, and maybe why we don't know that much about it, or many people don't understand the risks very well. You know, if a hurricane is coming and the wind outside is blowing at 75 miles an hour, you know it because the trees are bent in half and you walk outside and you can't stand up, and it's very clear, you know, visually, and you know, you can feel that this wind is, you know, dangerous. Heat is very different. I'm in Austin, Texas right now. I'm looking out my window in my office. I can't tell if it's 75 degrees or 125 degrees looking out my window. I'm lucky to be in an air-conditioned room. I have no sense of that. And so that changes how we register, you know, the risks and dangers of heat. And we go out into it and we often think, oh, this is not so bad. And, you know, you're fine for a little while. And then you begin to feel your body kind of trying to cool off and reacting to it in the way that it did on my short walk in Phoenix. And from there, you can get into trouble very, very quickly. And, you know, nobody stands on the beach in Miami and dies because of sea level rise, right? Sea level rise is a giant threat to coastal cities around the world and has enormous economic and other implications. But it's not a mortality event per se. Heat kills you fast. My book is full of stories of people who, you know, die within hours of being exposed to extreme heat. So it's very different that way.
0: Well, one of the stories you tell is that of the family who recently died from heat stroke while hiking in California. And at the time, it wasn't clear what happened. I remember this. There were many theories, and I was one of the ones who thought that they had been poisoned by the toxic algae bloom in the river. Because, Jeff, living in California, having hiked in the heat, I wasn't thinking that heat was a killer. You bring some water, you pace yourselves. It wasn't one of the suspects. What happened to the family?
1: This was a family, a man named Richard Garish and his wife, Ellen Chung, and their daughter, 1.5-year-old daughter, and their dog. Richard had been warned the night before by his brother, who is an experienced outdoorsman, that it was going to be hot the next day. And Richard said, yes, we know, we're going to start early, we'll be okay. And it was only a 7-mile hike, about a mile from their house in Mariposa. They went down a trail to the Merced River, got down there around 10:30, had a nice time, no problems. And then around 11 o'clock, they headed up back to their car. It was about 2.5 miles. But it was 2.5 miles up a very steep switchback trail on a southern-facing slope with no shade. And they had not enough water with them, and they were out of cell phone range, so they couldn't call for help. And no one knows exactly what happened on the trail in detail. I speculate a little bit about it in the book, but basically what happened was the next day friends were concerned they didn't return, and they were found dead, all of them, including the dog, on the trail. And as you pointed out, there were a lot of other ideas about what this might have been. But after several weeks of investigation, it turned out that it was heat stroke for all of the entire family. And I use it in my book because it's an example of how quickly heat can kill you and how it can kill you, even people who are in, you know, good shape, who are youngish. If you're in the wrong circumstances and you can't get out of it, you die.
0: You say that they did not have enough water, but you also point out that it's a mistaken belief that if you drink enough water, that's sufficient to protect you from the heat. Why is it not sufficient?
1: That's one of the great myths about our understanding about heat risk that I try to explode a little bit in this book. There's this notion that whatever the temperature is, I'll be fine if I just have enough water. And this idea that somehow water works as some kind of cooling mechanism, that it actually, when you drink water, you're cooling yourself off. But that's just simply not true. Water is really important to have with you because the only way that you cool off, other than getting out of the heat, the only mechanism we have to cool off is sweat. And sweat requires water, as we all know. However, it's very common to get into situations where it's hotter than even with a fully hydrated body, then you can dissipate the heat by sweating. So for example, people who fight wildfires and are working in very hot conditions, working hard, they're wearing heavy equipment. There's many studies of them having heat strokes, despite the fact that they have access to gallons of water and as much water as they can possibly drink.
0: What is it that heat does to our bodies? And you describe this in detail. Can you take us through the steps of what hyperthermia is like? And I should say that when I wrote the term hyperthermia into my notes, my computer wanted to do an autocorrect to hypothermia, which gives us an idea of perhaps how inadequately we are prepared to consider heat a threat. But what happens when you get hyperthermia, and what kills you in the end?
1: So what happens when you're exposed to extreme heat to your body is pretty straightforward. When you go into an environment that is hot, your body begins this process of your heart starts beating faster and your body starts pushing the blood in your body from the internal organs and other places to just below the surface of your skin. So that as you sweat, that sweat dissipates, that carries away the heat and cools the blood off just below the skin. That cooler blood is then recirculated through your body, and that is how you cool down. That's how you keep your inner body temperature within the range of survivability. And that's a very important mechanism. Humans are very unique in their ability to sweat, especially while in motion. And it's given us many evolutionary advantages, and it works really well within range. But if you continue to be exposed into hot weather and your body cannot dissipate the heat fast enough through sweat, your heart starts beating faster and faster, and it pulls more and more blood away from your internal organs and, importantly, your brain. If your body temperature then is raising up to 102, 103 degrees, your heart starts really kind of pounding ferociously, desperately, to get as much blood as possible towards your skin. And often, this is the place where people who have any kind of circulatory problems or if they have any kind of heart problems immediately get into trouble and in some cases die of a heart attack right there because it puts tremendous strain on your heart as your heart basically panics trying to push enough blood out to the surfaces of your skin to cool off. But if you have a strong heart and you continue on, as the temperature rises, what starts to happen is that the cell membranes in your body begin to what scientists call denature, basically melt. Your kidneys, the cells in your kidneys are among the first to go. They're very strained by having to process the fluids, the water that you're circulating through as you're drinking and sweating. It's one of the first organs that gets in trouble. And as your temperature reaches 104 degrees, 105 degrees, 106 degrees, you literally start melting from within. And this is important not just because it sort of sounds like a horror story, which of course it is, but it's also important because the only treatment when you're in these kinds of conditions is to get your body temperature down. So for example, during the Pacific Northwest heat wave in 2021, emergency rooms would fill body bags full of ice and zip people into ice-filled body bags. But this also, this sort of melting process that happens, this denaturing process, you can still have a lot of permanent damage to your body because your body has started to kind of fall apart from inside. And so exposure to extreme heat can be very damaging in the long term, even if it doesn't kill you.
0: That was gripping, and it does sound like a horror story. I wonder if you could put in perspective for us why it is that many people, not all people around the world, of course, have been so ignorant about the dangers of heat. We've known for decades now that our planet has been warming up. I mean, since the NASA scientist James Hansen presented the facts before Congress in 1988, the concept of global warming, the concept of climate change is not new to us. Why is the message of heat as a threat to life on the planet, why does it feel like a new message?
1: Well, part of it has to do with, I think, the events of this summer, which was particularly extreme, not just in the United States, but throughout the world, because of the warming that we've created in the atmosphere due to the burning of fossil fuels. It has driven the sort of average temperature of the planet up by more than a degree or so, which has created a kind of higher base level of temperature. And then we've had, you know, this has been an El Nino year. So that's a kind of a 7-year planetary atmospheric oscillation pattern that changes the flow of heat through the atmosphere and generally leads to hotter weather, hotter summers in the Northern Hemisphere especially. So those two things overlaid together created this really brutal summer this year that really exposed, you know, tens of millions of people just in the United States. I mean, at certain points in the summer, there were more than 100 million people under extreme heat warnings to the dangers of this. And I think a lot of people had experiences like the one that I had that I described earlier in Phoenix, where I went out and naively thought that I could, you know, take a 15 block walk in 115 degree temperature and realize all of a sudden it was dangerous. And so I think that these extreme temperatures have woken up a lot of people to this. Many people have commented this summer, this was the hottest summer on record and also the coolest summer that, you know, you're going to experience for the rest of your life. You know, it's going to continue to get hotter and hotter and hotter.
2: Wow, Molly, heat is a really big deal. I mean, I'm surprised by how vulnerable the human body is to just a few degrees in heat difference.
0: Is it a surprise to you to learn that heat can have a direct assault on the body?
2: Very surprising, yeah.
0: Why? Why? You've covered climate change for a long time.
2: Well, I think I've paid a lot of attention to the rising temperature of our climate, but not so much the rising temperature of our weather. I don't think of it as so much an acute problem as a problem for populations and for habitats, but not so much for individuals exposed to extreme heat.
0: Have you ever had heat stroke, or have you been in a situation where you thought you had overexposed yourself to extreme temperature?
2: Well, yes and no. So I had heat stroke, but I didn't think that I had overexposed myself. I had a heat stroke when I was sailing as a kid, and I'd just been sailing all morning and out in the sun. And then I started to throw up and to get dizzy, and it turned out I had heat stroke. Didn't even know I was hot.

0: Other living things are hit hard by rising temperatures too. Find out how desert ants are trying to outrun the heat, how heat changes the metabolism of plants, and the shifting geography of disease-carrying mosquitoes.
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0: We share this planet with countless other magnificent forms of life. Hotter temperatures put them under siege too, from ants to oak trees. How they are responding is one of the many consequences of a hotter planet that Jeff Goodell describes in his book, The Heat Will Kill You First, Life and Death on a Scorched Planet.
1: Your previous book, The Water Will Come, made a strong impression on me as well. And when you wrote it, and when we spoke to you, it sounded like you thought that the water would get to us first. And now it sounds like heat has become the predominant force. And I'm wondering how you think about the two threats now, because of course they're also linked, aren't they? Rising temperatures and rising water.
2: Yeah, so in this book I talk about heat in two ways. The reason the book is called The Heat Will Kill You First is because I wanted to talk about heat as we talked about earlier, as an active force. That's something that is here now and that can kill you now, just as it killed this family on the hike. It is a real and present danger in our world right now that we need to understand better and get smarter about. But I also wrote about it as a kind of planetary force. You know, this rising temperature on our planet is what's driving all of these other climate events, including the melting of glaciers. You mentioned that my last book was about sea level rise. And that is driven by the warming planet that is melting the ice sheets and causing seas to rise, and will continue to cause seas to rise as long as this warming continues. And they're both, you know, extreme heat and sea level rise are two different aspects of this larger thing we call the climate crisis. And they're very, you could say on one level, they're driven by the same, obviously they're driven by the same thing, which is the, you know, rising temperatures on the planet related to fossil fuel burning. But as I kind of hinted at a little bit earlier, sea level rise is a very different kind of threat and kind of danger. It's not a threat to human life in a immediate kind of way. It makes storm surges bigger, but what it's really doing is, you know, changing the boundary between land and sea and flooding cities, causing enormous property and infrastructure damage. And it's going to remap our world, and it's really, really an important aspect of thinking about what our future is going to look like. But heat's very different. Heat is a thing that kills humans, kills living things. It's a threat to mortality. It's not really a threat to property. It's not a threat to the sort of existence of cities per se. It is a threat to our lives and to the lives of all living things.
1: Well, let's talk about some of those other living creatures and the planet itself, because we have a long history with heat. Life evolved on a planet in the Goldilocks zone. And in that way, the distance from our sun, the amount of heat that we receive on this planet, heat was our friend. Heat is what allowed life, heat and water, to take off on this planet.
2: Right. And, you know, I talk about, you know, the Goldilocks zone in the book, and the Goldilocks zone is not a term that I invented. It's a term that, you know, planetary scientists use when they're looking for life on other planets. And they use it to describe the presence of liquid water, which they see as a precursor to any form of life. So the Goldilocks zone, you know, if it's too cold, the water is ice, and they presume there'll be no life on the planet. If it's too hot, there's no liquid water, and it's all vaporized, and they presume it's too hot for any form of life. And that same, you know, idea connects with our moment and our history here on Earth. You know, we evolved in this relatively stable climate with this relatively stable range of temperatures that our bodies can handle and the bodies of other living things can handle. We have all found our ecological niches, whether it's the redwoods, you know, on the coast of California, or the Great Barrier Reef in Australia, or the termites in Botswana. We've all thrived in these particular niches that have allowed us to live and to evolve. We're very well suited to those ranges of temperatures. The problems begin when the temperatures go out of those ranges. And that's what, in brief, what the climate crisis is doing, is it's pushing us out of our Goldilocks zone.
1: Let's look at some of the animals specifically. Now, there are some animals that really do thrive, or at least they survive, in desert heat. And you write about, I believe it's this silver Saharan ant. And the image of this ant running is really stuck in my mind. Can you just tell us how this ant manages to survive these baking temperatures in the desert?
2: Yes, I became very interested in creatures, animals that can survive in extreme conditions, such as inside the, you know, the really, really hot springs at Yellowstone and places like that. And the silver Saharan ants that thrive in these really extreme temperatures of 140, 150 degrees surface temperatures in the desert are great examples of that. They're incredibly well evolved to deal with these extreme temperatures. They are, first of all, silver, so they reflect away light and heat in the same way that a white roof or a white t-shirt makes you cooler than a black t-shirt. They're a light color. They have an ability to run very quickly, and they kind of gallop so that their feet are not on the really hot sand for very long. Unlike other ants, they have a completely different gait. And they've specialized in going out in extreme heat and preying on other insects that have died in this heat. So their whole sort of survival is dependent upon the death of other creatures in these hot conditions. And they go out and scavenge the bodies of other insects and other animals that have died and drag these carcasses and other things back into their cool colonies and eat them. And they're a great example of how life, given enough time, can adapt to really extreme circumstances. And there's a certain kind of beauty and poetry in that.
1: Not all animals, of course, are adapted to these hot temperatures. And you report on some of the migratory patterns that are happening now among terrestrial animals. They're moving to colder climates. And I think there is a common misunderstanding about this, that people will say, well, okay, well, so if it's getting warmer, species will just move by adapting. They'll just go to more northern climes. So we'll have the same species. They'll just be at different latitudes. Animals and humans have always adapted to changing environments. But there's a fundamental misunderstanding about that.
2: Yeah, there's a fundamental misunderstanding, which is, first of all, that many animals and living things can't move. You know, if you're a redwood tree, it's not easy to just like uproot yourself and trot up to Canada where it's cooler, right? That doesn't work so well. If you're coral, you know, you're part of a colony in a coral reef, you can't just like float up to somewhere else and, you know, you're stuck there and you're not mobile. And so there's a lot of living things that cannot migrate, first of all. They don't have space to migrate to. The last chapter of my book is about an encounter I had with a polar bear on Baffin Island, which is in the Arctic Circle. And, you know, there's no cooler place for a polar bear to migrate to, right? So this whole notion of migration, first of all, depends on mobility and having a cooler spot to go to. And for a lot of creatures, including plant life and animal life, you know, it's just not a simple narrative where some creatures are very good at it. Birds, bats are very mobile and can easily move to new places. Since I published this book, I've heard endless stories about sharks appearing in new places, more northerly places, because of the cooler waters. And they're seeking out these, you know, more comfortable ocean zones for themselves. And of course, terrifying people who are used to swimming in shark-free waters, and all of a sudden a great white shows up.
1: It caught me by surprise that one of the most vivid descriptions in your book was the one that you gave to the 150-year-old oak tree in Melbourne that you described lying on its side like a fallen idol. And what was so sad about this is that the oak tree that had withstood a century and a half collapsed under the heat. I mean, collapsing is something that humans do, you know, that animals do. But you don't expect trees to collapse under the heat. What had happened to this tree?
2: Well, you know, this tree, first of all, no one knows the exact sequence of events that caused this tree to collapse. It had to do with age. It had to do with drought. It had to do with extreme heat. It had to do with You know, one of the things that these changes in temperatures do that impacts things like this oak tree and has a big impact in the United States and in the Rocky Mountains and other forests is accelerates the life cycles and range of insects that are, you know, that prey on them. So pine bark beetles are a great example of this in the United States, especially in the Rocky Mountains, where huge swaths of forest have been decimated by pine bark beetles, which love the heat and thrive, and their metabolism is actually accelerated by the heat, so they become ever more active. And then one of the other fascinating things that I learned in my reporting about heat and drought's impact, and heat and drought are of course linked, impacts on trees especially, is that there are some scientists who have developed microphones that are that can listen to the essentially the veins in trees that carries water up and down the trees and are essential to their lives. They can actually hear what they describe as the trees screaming as these veins and capillaries in the tree crack and break under this extreme stress. I find the complexity of these kinds of responses from trees and plants to be completely fascinating. We talked about the silver Saharan ant before. There's so much we don't understand about how heat impacts other living things. And I think, you know, the story of this oak tree was a great example of that.
1: You write that heat rearranges the natural world. And one of my favorite quotes in your book about rising temperatures is that they are turning pathogens into microscopic versions of Ferdinand Magellan, expanding boundaries of the known world. And that would be kind of exciting, Jeff, if it weren't so terrifying. So what's happening is that diseases that are passed by, say, ticks and mosquitoes, for example, that were endemic to one part of the world are now moving to other parts of the world. What's happening?
2: Well, you know, mosquitoes are and ticks are great examples of this. You know, they're just like every other creature from, you know, as I mentioned before, from humans to redwoods to polar bears who, you know, when the temperature changes, they seek out new environments that is more comfortable for them. And as it gets hotter, their range expands and they're very mobile. And when they move, when they travel, they carry things with them. They carry, in mosquitoes' case, you know, things like dengue fever and Zika and malaria, which still kills 400,000 people or so in sub-Saharan Africa every year. And the range of these malaria-carrying mosquitoes are expanding and exposing new populations to these mosquitoes and to these diseases that have never had to deal with it before. I mean, here in the United States, in the last couple of months, there's been a number of cases of malaria in the Southeast. And it's a disease that was wiped out here for decades. There was no cases of malaria. And now it's resurging. And one of the reasons it's resurging is because the mosquitoes that carry it have found new range and are moving into new terrain. They're the Ferdinand Magellans that you mentioned in the beginning of your question.
1: If we can talk about ticks for a moment, because in some ways they're appearing as the new vectors of disease. We're familiar with mosquitoes. Mosquitoes and what they can carry are very scary. But ticks now are extending their range, and they're really good at moving, you write, but also resisting the heat because I guess they don't need a lot of water. Now, our family is familiar with Lyme and babesiosis. We've had members of our family have both. But you mentioned other diseases that are appearing on the East Coast that I wasn't familiar with. I wonder if you could talk a little bit about how heat is changing the ticks' appetite in particular and the kind of new diseases these animals are bringing.
2: So, I mean, ticks are very... I lived on the East Coast for a long time. I'm very familiar with, you know, the concerns about ticks and the trajectory of Lyme disease, you know, starting out on, you know, basically in Long Island and Connecticut region and moving all the way up now to the Canadian border. And that is completely a consequence of warming. Ticks are particularly good at moving with temperature changes. You know, they're particularly resilient to drought. They can bury under the ground and sort of survive for a long time. They're very difficult to track. They're very difficult to study.
1: As someone who has done regular tick checks on my family, they're tough to spot sometimes.
2: They are, and there's, you know, new species of ticks that carry new kinds of diseases. So in my book, and I went to a national lab in Galveston, Texas, which is one of the epicenters of the studies of ticks and new diseases. And the scientist that I spoke with down there was talking about a disease called Crimean-Congo hemorrhagic fever, which is a really terrifying disease.
1: Well, if it's hemorrhagic fever, it's in the family of fevers that includes Ebola.
2: Right. And it's, you know, similar to that in that it causes, it injects an anti-kind of coagulant into your bloodstream that causes massive bleeding. And, you know, mortality is, depending on how you calculate it, you know, 30, 40, 50% of people who get this die. There still hasn't been any presence of it in the United States yet, but it's spreading in Europe, and they're seeing more and more evidence of it. And, you know, I don't want to, like, overstate it. You know, it's one of these things that is completely terrifying to think about, having a disease like that injected into our world, especially in something like ticks, which are so kind of terrifying in their own way and so difficult to deal with. But this is really the kinds of risks that we're talking about as we heat up our planet. We are, you know, causing this sort of great rearrangement where creatures are finding new places to live. And a lot of those creatures are bringing things with them that we don't want to be around. And that's a great example of it.
0: So, Molly, thinking of ourselves as people who get hot, that is something that we're used to. Extraordinarily hot, maybe not so much, but thinking of other animals and plants as overheating isn't something we really think that much about.
1: There's something just very beautiful about how life evolved in the Goldilocks zone at a certain temperature range, and that everything is exquisitely tuned to that temperature.
0: Yeah. And the temperature, as you said, it's a zone. It's not a particular temperature. And it's changed over time, and it will continue to change. But it changes historically. It's changed very, very slowly. And what we're experiencing now is the zone moving way beyond our own comfort zone. And it's going to be, and it is already proving catastrophic. Well, as they say, despite that everybody's always talking about it, we can't do much about the weather, but we can tackle the problem of a warming planet.
2: It is not too late. It's not even close to too late. There's a lot we can do that can change the trajectory of all of this.
1: Next, find out why turning up the AC or moving north are not long-term solutions, but what might be. This episode is How Hot is Too Hot on Big Picture Science.

0: We started this episode with stories about how hotter temperatures are affecting nearly every inch of this planet. There's just so much at stake. And if you've been listening to this while sweating under sweltering temperatures, I hope you stay hydrated. But as Jeff Goodell said, it's not enough to drink a lot of water. Sometimes you have to get out of the heat altogether. And many of you are keeping cool heads by cranking up the AC. And that cool air definitely brings relief. But growing dependence on air conditioning contributes to vicious cycles that imperil our planet in other ways. Author Jeff Goodell describes sustainable, effective responses to our new heat and what it will look like if we don't do anything, but instead continue to push our planet beyond its Goldilocks zone.
1: Well, Jeff, I wonder if you could help us out here then, because this is all very scary. I mean, the stories are getting scarier as we go on. This is reality. These are the facts we need to face. How do we solve this problem? Do we engineer our way out of it? I mean, what is to be done? I know that's a big question, but we need to hear what we can do. Or is it too late?
2: No, it's certainly not too late. I mean, I, you know, my book is full of horror stories and full of scary things, but it is not a doomer book in the least. It is alarming, and it should be alarming, and people are not alarmed enough about what's happening in our world, but it is not too late. It's not even close to too late. There's a lot we can do that can change the trajectory of all of this. I am a big believer in the reason I've been able to write about climate change for the last 25 years now is because of all of the people that I've met who are so actively engaged in solving these problems and trying to build a better world and all these incredible creative solutions. To me, it's a very inspiring, in its own kind of strange way, kind of beat to be covering as a writer. But to point to things that we can do specifically about heat, number one is like, get smart about it. Understand what the risk is. You know, whether you read by reading my book or reading somebody else's book or talking to public health officials or Googling or whatever it is your method of education is, most heat deaths can be prevented if people understand the risks, if they check in on their neighbors and loved ones who might be at risk, if we could pass laws, for example, that require water and shade breaks for outdoor workers. You know, there's a lot of very simple things that we can do to keep people from dying of extreme heat.
1: We should interject, as you point out, that air conditioning is not the solution everywhere. Of course, air conditioning has made living in places where you are right now, living in deserts, possible. You know, you shouldn't actually be sitting there in Austin, Texas, talking to me, and you wouldn't be if we didn't have air conditioning, and that goes for many places around the world, but not everybody has air conditioning, and yet you write about how we are addicted to it. I wonder if you could just speak to how air conditioning is not the solution, and in fact, sometimes it can get us into a vicious cycle.
2: So air conditioning, you know, one of my fears in writing this book and one of the things that I wanted to dispel is this notion that air conditioning is sort of a magic fix for extreme heat, that we don't need to worry about a hotter planet because we've got air conditioning. And all we got to do is get more air conditioning to more people and everything will be fine. And that's the solution. And so why are you spending your time writing a book about it and worrying about it? Well, there's a lot of problems with that, starting with the fact that there are billions of, literally billions of people on the planet right now who do not have air conditioning and for all intents and purposes will never have air conditioning, not just, you know, in faraway places in the Middle East or in sub-Saharan Africa, but, you know, here in Austin, Texas, three blocks from where I live, in Phoenix, where I spent a lot of time reporting this book, in New Orleans, in all kinds of really hot places in our world, there are people who are living without air conditioning because they can't afford to have air conditioning, or they're living in structures that don't allow air conditioning, or they're outdoor workers who are outdoors. You know, there's some guys right now down my street who are putting in a new water main and are working out in the middle of the day in Texas, you know, on black, hot black asphalt. They don't have air conditioning and they're never going to have air conditioning. I wrote about an agricultural worker in my book who died in the fields working. Agricultural workers are not going to have air conditioning. So air conditioning is part of this lined in my book that I talk about between the cooled and the damned. And, you know, one of the things that heat is doing is bringing up all these justice and equity questions. So the notion, then beyond that, the notion that we're, you know, going to air condition, we're not going to air condition the oceans. We're not going to air condition the forests. And moreover, we're not going to air condition the wheat fields and corn fields that grow the food that we eat. So the consequences of rising temperatures to our food supply is something we really haven't even touched on, but again, is outside this air conditioning bubble. Part of my attempt in this book is to break out of that and to show that air conditioning is a comfort, but it is not a solution.
1: Well, you talked about how individuals can get smart about the heat. Have you seen a case in which a city has gotten smart about the heat? And you write a lot about the role of planting trees, which I loved reading about. I'm sure it's not the whole solution, but trees seem to be playing a role in cooling off cities. What's one project that you found really encouraging?
2: Well, there's a number. One I would point to Paris. Paris has done an amazing job of trying to reintroduce nature, not just trees. Trees are a big part of it, but reintroduce nature back into the central city. They've done that by doing a number of things like, restricting vehicle access cars into the inner city, cleaning up the Seine. The Seine is now, clean enough to swim in. Tearing up a lot of roads and planting trees and other greenery, really trying to reintroduce nature into the heart of an iconic city like Paris. I think that they're doing an amazing job of that. Cities, even heat stressed cities like Phoenix are working hard to create shade structures, different kinds of bus stops, for example, cooling centers where people can go who don't have air conditioning, can have access to cooling on hot days. I mean, even simple things like, extending library hours and things like that so that people have places to go. I mean, a lot of this stuff is like not that hard, And a lot of it has so many co-benefits, like, the introducing greenery and nature back into cities and rethinking urban areas as not just asphalt and concrete, but as this sort of meeting point with nature. So I think there's a lot of reimagining of cities that is going on that I think is really inspiring and will make cities better places, And I feel it very strongly here in Texas, where it's all these like 18-lane highways and asphalt and concrete everywhere. And that idea is changing, We can't continue to live in a hotter and hotter world if we're going to continue to build cities this way. And I think there's a lot of inspiring change.
1: Well, Jeff, now that we've gone from positive, we want to end perhaps on a more somber note, because your last chapter looks at where we're headed if we don't do anything. And it raises the question of what it looks like if we push the planet beyond the Goldilocks zone. And what would that look like?
2: It would look like a radically different place than the world that we live in now. And, there is no kind of one Goldilocks zone. That what will happen and is already happening is certain niches for certain ecosystems will vanish. And, it will, for example, places in northern India and Pakistan are already on the verge of being too hot for people to survive in who do not have, full access to air conditioning. We're starting to see, more and more crop failures. We're starting to see more and more species extinctions of species who cannot migrate to cooler places. And in my book, I talk about extreme heat as the engine of planetary chaos. And I think that that's the best and most accurate description of a hotter world, of a world where we do not take seriously the urgency of cutting fossil fuel emissions and stopping this temperature rise. It's going to be a more chaotic world, more migration, more conflict as a result of that, more food shortages, more diseases breaking out in new places that we don't.

0: by extreme heat. He's also really hopeful about the future and about the human ability to awaken to this danger and to respond to it creatively and quickly and effectively. And I don't know if I could sustain that same hopefulness.
1: One thing we didn't have a chance to get to was the vicious cycle that the use of air conditioning can put us in. Can you explain it?
0: On the one hand, air conditioning protects people from the extreme heat. On the other hand, it contributes to the extreme heat by requiring more carbon emissions to generate the electricity for the air conditioning. And it also makes people really vulnerable because when there are extreme heat events, air conditioning, along with the rest of the power grid, can go down, leaving people who thought they were safe extremely vulnerable. And our sealed-in homes become death traps.
1: Well, Gordy, what is the big picture in your mind?
0: Yeah. Well, Molly, I think his expression that extreme heat is the engine of planetary chaos is one that I will bring home with me from this interview. And also the fact that although this was the hottest summer on record, it will probably be one of the coolest summers that we remember because it's just getting hotter and hotter. And we need to take to heart the threat that temperature poses, along with the other effects of climate change, climate catastrophe, and that there is time to make a difference, and that time is now.
1: Gordy Slack is a science reporter and a longtime climate reporter. Gordy, thank you so much for joining us on this episode.
0: It was my pleasure, Molly. Thank you for having me.

This show would not be possible without the hot talents and cool heads of senior producer Gary Niederhoff and assistant producers Brian Edwards and Shannon Rose Geary. A special thanks to science reporter Gordy Slack for joining us on this episode. I am the executive producer of Big Picture Science, Molly Bentley. Original music in the show by Dewey DeLay and June Miyake. This episode of Big Picture Science that examines how extreme temperatures are changing our world is How Hot is Too Hot? And if you crave more Big Picture Science, you'll find it in our archive at bigpicturescience.org.

0: It's time for the puzzle.
1: Last week, I asked you for an English phrase that comes from the French in four letters, one letter, and four letters. Write it without the spaces, and you might pronounce it as a drink repeated four times. Well, the answer is tête-à-tête, which becomes T-T-T-T. Our winner this week is Mara Kilgore, who listens to WRIR in Richmond, Virginia. 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

For the new puzzle, start with a country capital, drop the last letter and swap the syllables. Phonetically, you get a variety of fall fruit. So again, start with a country capital, drop the last letter and swap the syllables. Phonetically, you have a variety of fall fruit. 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I'll select one winner from among any answers received by this Saturday. Yeah.

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The Point Puzzle is produced at KPOV, High Desert Community Radio.

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0: From New York, this is Democracy Now! Appointed federal judge has blocked President Trump's White House ban on journalists from CNN, MS Now, and Politico. We'll speak with Nobel Prize-winning journalist Maria Ressa. She used to work for CNN. Then the CEOs of major AI companies addressed the UN Security Council, calling on world leaders to adopt international standards for AI development.
1: First, we should begin with narrow agreements that every member can support, such as a ban on using AI to make biological weapons.
0: We'll speak with an AI researcher who's taken part in UN meetings this week and with an expert who's worked with the African Union on AI strategy. Then, who's advising President Trump on AI?
2: The United States also totally rejects any attempt to construct a globalist scheme to control for the artificial intelligence. We're going to encourage it, not rein it in.
0: We'll speak with journalist Jacob Silverman. His latest book is Gilded Rage, Elon Musk and the Radicalization of Silicon Valley. All that and more coming up. Welcome to Democracy Now!, democracynow.org, The War and Peace Report. I'm Amy Goodman. A federal judge has temporarily blocked President Trump's ban on CNN, MS Now, and Politico from the White House. Just after midnight, Judge Timothy Kelly of the U.S. District Court in Washington, D.C., a Trump appointee, granted a two-week restraining order and told the White House to, quote, immediately return, reinstate, and restore the press credentials of the three news outlets. Ted Boutros, an attorney for the outlet, said, quote, this is a strong ruling vindicating freedom of the press, due process, and the rule of law. We greatly appreciate the court's swift action, he said. Meanwhile, the new news site Status is reporting Vice President J.D. Vance was the unnamed senior administration official behind one of the stories the White House used to justify banning Politico from its grounds. Vance has defended Trump's ban on the news outlets as totally appropriate. Leaders of top Ford official intelligence firms testified to the UN Security Council on Wednesday, urging nations to adopt international standards on the development of AI. Anthropic CEO Dario Amodei touted the benefits of the technology, even as he warned the Security Council that it, quote, could be a risk to humanity as a whole, unquote. His competitor, OpenAI Chief Executive Sam Altman, also called for international regulations.
3: At the international level, this will require cooperation. In our history, there have been times where countries who compete and don't always like each other very much still come together for shared interests and the collective good in the face of a powerful new technology. We believe this must be one of those times.
0: Altman spoke as Australian Prime Minister Anthony Albanese revealed that an OpenAI agent hacked an Australian government health website in June where it accessed private data. It's the first known example of an autonomous AI agent hacking a government network.
4: Today, I spoke with the CEO of OpenAI, Sam Altman, to express Australia's extreme concern about this incident. And I also expressed my disappointment that it took the company way too long to inform the government what had occurred and the nature of the way that that notification occurred as well was unacceptable.
0: The Australian Prime Minister said investigators were considering whether to file criminal charges against OpenAI. This follows a series of incidents where frontier AI models escaped containment, self-organized into swarms, launched cyber attacks, and attempted to cover their tracks. Meanwhile, in Washington, Democratic Senator Bernie Sanders and Congressmember Greg Kassar Wednesday unveiled the Ban Artificial Superintelligence Act. The legislation would establish a cabinet-level federal Department of Artificial Intelligence, pause advanced AI development until a new federal regulatory body is up and running, and would ban AI models that exceed human performance and capabilities across most domains. We'll have more on this story later in the broadcast. Iranian President Masoud Pezeshkian delivered a defiant speech to the UN General Assembly Wednesday, condemning President Trump's threat to annihilate Iran while calling for diplomacy to end the war.
5: America and Israel attacked us equipped with the latest technology and weapon systems, and our people stood steadfast. Yes, they did hit us, but we did not bend the knee. We did not bow our head. We responded, but we did not hit civilian populations. They came into surrounding territories and targeted our universities, our healthcare centers, our schools, our hospitals, our infrastructures, all of it against international law.
0: A lone U.S. delegate walked out of the U.N. hall in protest as President Pezeshkian spoke. Israel's ambassador boycotted the speech entirely. The U.S. Navy's admitted 8 service members aboard the USS Abraham Lincoln strike group attempted suicide during their historically long Mideast deployment when sailors spent 286 days at sea. Acting Navy Secretary Hung Cao made the admission in a letter to New York Senator Kirsten Gillibrand, who accused President Trump of showing open disrespect to troops and their families. Gillibrand added, quote, that this administration can find endless taxpayer dollars for bombs, ballrooms, and billionaires, but cannot take care of our service members is completely unacceptable, unquote. In August, Defense Secretary Pete Hegseth insisted reports of deteriorating conditions and mental health struggles aboard the Lincoln were, quote, unquote, completely misrepresented. France, Canada, and the United Kingdom have called for Palestinian sovereignty at the UN General Assembly. On Tuesday, French President Emmanuel Macron blasted the world's inability to act on Gaza.
6: Face à Gaza.
7: What credibility do we have if we continue to remain inactive in the face of Gaza? Some boast of a supposed peace, but this peace hasn't reopened humanitarian routes for a single second. Must we stand by and watch this spectacle that shames us all? Never.
0: Israeli Prime Minister Benjamin Netanyahu condemned Macron's remarks, calling them a, quote, grotesque absurdity, unquote. Netanyahu is addressing the United Nations General Assembly this afternoon. President Trump's hosting Chinese President Xi Jinping in Washington, D.C. for a 3-day summit. She skipped the U.N. General Assembly in New York. It's the Chinese leader's first trip to the U.S. since 2015. Trump and Xi are set to discuss artificial intelligence, the Iran war, and Taiwan during the summit. There's a state dinner tonight with, among others, tech billionaires. In Michigan, the Grand Rapids Police Department says a man died on Sunday after crashing his car into a tree while fleeing ICE. That's Immigration and Customs Enforcement agents. Guatemala's consul general identified the victim as Mario David Coronado Juarez. Advocates say the 36-year-old was working in construction to provide for his wife and 3 young children in Guatemala. On Tuesday evening, immigrant rights advocates packed the Grand Rapids City Commission meeting, where they accused local police of collaborating with ICE. Mayor David LeGrand declared a recess as protesters chanted Coronado Juarez's name and demanded abolish ICE. In Louisiana, a 36-year-old immigrant from Costa Rica died last week inside the Wynn Correctional Center in Winfield. According to ICE, Carlos Josue Marchena was declared dead after he was found unresponsive. He had type 1 diabetes, and family members said he complained of deteriorating health as he missed meals and insulin shots while being shuttled between ICE jails in multiple states. He's the 55th person to die in ICE custody during Trump's second term and the 25th this year alone. In Texas, Congressmember Greg Kassar Wednesday visited Wilbur Rafael Garces Perez at an ICE jail 3 days after the 28-year-old Venezuelan man was shot by an immigration officer in North Austin. Kassar told reporters Garces Perez needed surgery to remove a bullet that remains lodged in his back. And Congressmember Kassar questioned why Garces Perez was discharged from an Austin hospital after just 4 hours, then taken to an ICE jail 135 miles away.
8: Every single person should have a right to be fully cared for in a hospital bed and not to be dragged to a detention center while you are still bleeding. In fact, in talking to Wilbur, he made it clear to me that he didn't even know that this bullet was still inside of him until more than a day later after being shot.
0: In Washington, D.C., family members of people killed by ICE testified before lawmakers Tuesday at a hearing organized by House Democrats. Witnesses included Ronaldo Salgado and Lorenzo Salgado Jr., whose father was shot and killed by ICE while driving to work in Houston in July. Also testifying were relatives of Renee Good, shot dead in Minneapolis in January by ICE agent Jonathan Ross. This is Renee Good's mother, Donna Ganger.
9: I'm a registered Republican. I voted for President Trump under the impression that these agents were here to protect the citizens of the United States, innocents like our family and the others here, against terrorists. Certainly not to accuse those of us here of being terrorists and take precious lives. This is madness.
0: And here in New York, Hollywood producer Harvey Weinstein was sentenced Wednesday to 15 years in prison for sexually assaulting former TV production assistant Miriam Haley back in 2006. She testified Weinstein forcibly performed oral sex on her in his Manhattan apartment. According to Haley, Weinstein had also hired private investigators to keep tabs on her. Weinstein has been in custody since his first conviction, has already spent more than 6 years in prison. He still faces resentencing in that case in Los Angeles, where he originally received 16 years for rape. And those are some of the headlines. This is Democracy Now!, democracynow.org, The War and Peace Report. I'm Amy Goodman.
10: And I'm Nermeen Sheikh. Welcome to our listeners and viewers across the country and around the world. A federal judge has temporarily blocked President Trump's ban on CNN, MS Now, and Politico, ordering the administration to restore their White House access for 14 days. A lawyer for the outlets described the decision as a, quote, strong ruling vindicating freedom of the press, due process, and the rule of law. We begin today's show with one of the world's leading advocates for press freedom, Maria Ressa. In 2021, she was awarded the Nobel Peace Prize for her efforts to safeguard freedom of expression.
0: Maria Ressa is the founder and CEO of the Philippine independent news site Rappler, and she's a former CNN journalist, among other places she covered East Timor. She's also the co-chair of the United Nations Independent International Scientific Panel on Artificial Intelligence. We'll talk about that in a moment. But we're going to begin with this breaking news from overnight, Maria Ressa. A Trump-appointed judge has at least temporarily halted the ban on CNN, MS Now, and Politico. Can you talk about the significance of what Trump has attempted to do? And for the first time, the solidarity expressed by the Washington press pool that refused to fill in for CNN, and so you couldn't hear Trump's voice.
11: Well, it was incredible. And, you know, my outlet, actually, my president banned both our reporter and me from the palace at that point. So to see the kind of solidarity that the American media did on Friday was incredible. But look, in terms of the reaction is everyone knows this is unconstitutional. And I struggle when I say that. As a reporter, you sit there and you go, do we say it's unconstitutional or not? Are we supposed to not say that, right? This is the dilemma of a reporter in the age of a death by a thousand cuts. We can't normalize the lies or the impunity that is around us. And so in this case, this particular judge has done this before. And this was during Trump's first term, Jim Acosta. He judged for press freedom in the same way. And it's a simple thing. It's a constitutional move. Whether the Trump administration has already said that it will go ahead and appeal this, you know, for all of that. At this point, People are standing up for rule of law. People are standing up for press freedom. And that's incredibly important because we live in an age where you can't take these things for granted. And having lived through it, there are costs to standing up, but there are greater costs to giving up.
10: So, Maria Ressa, we see that you're in a car on your way to the United Nations. Let's turn to artificial intelligence. You're the co-chair of the United Nations Independent International Scientific Panel on Artificial Intelligence, and AI took center stage at the UN on Wednesday when the heads of OpenAI and Anthropic briefed the UN Security Council. The meeting came as Australia revealed that a rogue OpenAI tool hacked into Australia's national healthcare database in the first known case of AI hacking a government network. Maria Ressa, you were at the Security Council as these CEOs testified. What was most striking to you and most important among the things they said?
11: The mood in the room was actually really fascinating, and the kind of consensus that you see among many of the nation states. First, let me tell you about the thematic brief that my co-chair and I, that the panel came out with on Monday, which showed you exactly what it was. We tried to answer four questions. Question number one was, what actually happened? Question number two is, what trend does that show? And then number three, what do we not know? And number four is, what would be completely irresponsible if we do not act? This is to help policymakers deal with this. That's part of what this independent panel is supposed to do, to give you the facts. And along with those tech CEOs who all have their own interests, you also had Yashua Benjo, who's my co-chair, speaking there, right? And what's the consensus among the majority of it? It seems like everyone knows that AI is now the rogue AI, including the Secretary General saying again this week that it is out of our control. That's in our preliminary panel report that we released in July 1. The frontier models cannot be controlled, right? And so there's several questions. Who's accountable? The tech CEOs were there, but as was Hugging Face. And one of the most interesting things Hugging Face said, the CEO of Hugging Face, was that he couldn't even use the commercial models to help defend against the attack because of the way it was designed. And so what did he do? He went through NVIDIA and used an open source Chinese model. That was fascinating to me because it showed both sovereignty and it showed you the kind of power and control a small group of people will have. So overall, in that room, people said it's time to put guardrails in place, except for some exceptions. And of course, notable is the United States. Michael Kratsias came through. One of the first things he said was, superintelligence, formerly known as artificial intelligence, and then spoke against any kind of global multilateral solution. As a member of the panel, the reason we exist is because the United Nations General Assembly created an expert group. 40 of us from 37 different countries, nearly 50-50 male-female, right, to try to help the world come up with a collective solution. We cannot have a small group, one country with 75% of the world's compute power, and a small group of companies deciding the fate of humanity.
12: So let me ask you about China. You, of course, are from the Philippines. If you can talk about the fact that China has more regulations in place than does the United States. What kind of regulations? You have Xi right now meeting with President Trump in Washington, D.C. tonight, a major state dinner with heads of the tech billionaires, the CEOs of these companies.
11: Look, in some ways, when you really look at it, for their citizens, the Chinese tech has far more safety measures in place. So, for example, the version of TikTok that is out in China has child safety measures in place that the Silicon Valley that others, the commercial models are just now starting to talk about and to put in place. But of course, what's the biggest problem in this, right? Tiananmen Square doesn't exist, right? So I think this is one of the, this is a creative destruction moment, and the ability to not work together will have massive consequences. One of the lessons I learned in being part of this panel from with 37 countries, we have Chinese, we have Russian. I mean, we are geographically aligned. And what was fascinating is that we weren't fighting based on ideology. The debates, the most stringent debates, did not occur from Russia or China or the United States. It didn't matter because we all agreed on safety measures. Were the most stringent debate, and I said this at the UN when we released the report, right? The most hair-tearing moments were between those of us and big tech, right? So that's, it's actually, it's an incentive structure that we need to prevent, right? Big tech will tell you that they're caught in a race. Silicon Valley will say this, that they're caught in a race that they must win, otherwise China otherwise, China will win. This isn't completely true. And part of it is it's there. It's a boogeyman. But if you look at just, and this is in the preliminary panel report, in terms of compute power, the United States has 75% of the world's compute power. China has 15%. And the EU, which has put in place the most safety measures for the rest of the world, for us and the rest of the world, is only 5%, right? A small group of countries and companies should not be determining the fate of the world.
10: And Maria Ressa, we know you have to go, but a very quick final question. We've spoken to you before about the spread of misinformation on social media. You've expressed concerns about how this could be multiplied with artificial intelligence. If you could elaborate.
11: It already has, Nermeen. If you look at the internet today, 53% of the traffic on the internet is now non-human, right? We're going to deal with AI slop. And the three ways that artificial intelligence, the three waves, right? Social media hijacked our attention. So there's the attention economy. That hasn't been solved. And this is part of the problem, the compounding harms that have not been addressed. So social media, attention economy, the large language models rolled out in two ways. The second is chatbots. The chatbots that are there hack intimacy, right? It's sycophantic by design to keep you scrolling. That shouldn't, that brings harms on its own way. We can talk about that more. But the last one is what we're talking about now, which is agentic and multi-agentic. Every step of the way, we lose just a little bit more of our humanity. The attention economy that has brought narrative warfare and has pushed the world 74% of the world is now under authoritarian rule. That's VDEM. We're electing illiberal leaders democratically. The chatbots is hacking our intimacy, and agentic AI, literally, I'd be careful what you give to an agent that we know can't be controlled. Well, that agentic is taking away agency. So to go back, look at the policy. It's time for lawmakers to act. If you don't act now, it's state and tech. We're seeing a tech coup in plain sight. So it's time to push states to act. We, the citizens, should demand better.
12: Maria Ressa, we thank you so much for being with us. I actually expect we could have you on for the whole hour, because if you think you're going to reach your meeting on time, I mean, I've been talking to people who go one city block near the UN right now, and it takes them an hour to drive from one end to the other. But we're going to let you go. Co-chair of the United Nations Independent International Scientific Panel on Artificial Intelligence, co-founder and CEO of the Philippine independent news site Rappler. She also received the Nobel Peace Prize in 2021. Coming up, we continue our discussion on the UN Security Council meeting on AI, where the tech billionaire CEOs testified on Wednesday. Stay with us.

0: 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Studio. This is Democracy Now!, democracynow.org. I'm Amy Goodman with Nermeen Sheikh.
1: We're continuing our look at Wednesday's UN Security Council when top AI executives urged nations to adopt international standards on the development of AI. The meeting came as Australia revealed that a rogue OpenAI tool hacked into Australia's national healthcare database in the first known case of AI hacking a government network. This is OpenAI chief executive Sam Altman.
2: The risk is that it moves so fast that people can no longer follow what's happening or intervene when needed. This would obviously be terrible. The industry must not accept too much technological risk just because the benefits are too great and that they feel too important to slow down. It doesn't matter whether people put the risk of catastrophe at 10% or 1% or 12% or 0.1%. None of these levels are remotely acceptable. And we should not train models that we cannot make an extremely strong case that we'll be able to keep under human control. These systems could concentrate too much power in too few hands. No one person or company or country should be able to use the most powerful AI models to impose their worldview on everyone else. We are not trying to and must not automate human judgment or human values. If AI is to be democratic, the most important decisions cannot be made by labs in San Francisco alone. They must be shaped through democratic processes and by governments accountable to the people that they serve.
0: That was OpenAI CEO Sam Altman. Anthropic CEO Dario Amodei also addressed the UN Security Council.
3: We will slow down as much as necessary in order to make sure that every successive AI technology that we release is actually safe. First, we should begin with narrow agreements that every member can support, such as a ban on using AI to make biological weapons or permitting your AI technologies to be used to make biological weapons. Second, we should build evaluation and verification systems that keep pace with AI development so that states can have visibility into frontier model capability and can verify each other's commitments. Third, we should establish common global standards for testing AI models for loss of control risks and misuse risks, and a notification system for AI incidents that are significant to global security.
0: That was Anthropic CEO Dario Amodei addressing the UN Security Council on Wednesday. We're joined now by Malo Bergon, CEO of the Machine Intelligence Research Institute. He's participated in several AI-related meetings on the sidelines of the UN General Assembly this week. I mean, you look at this image, the tech billionaires addressing the UN Security Council, calling for regulating their own companies while you have President Trump trying to prevent this from happening. It's quite an amazing image. If you can talk about what your major concerns are right now and where you think the world needs to go.
4: Absolutely. Yeah. I mean, in some sense, I feel like every week there's new whiplash where the conversation has moved so quickly. I've been doing this for 14 years, so it's very interesting. I think we're headed in the right direction. I do think that the CEOs, while there's a bunch of reason to be cynical about them, are sincere that they think that the progress with this technology is moving too quickly and that they risk losing control of it, and that could lead to, you know, permanent disempowerment or human extinction. So,
0: how? I mean, everyone keeps saying it could be in 10 years, it could be in 20 years, but for people who don't understand this technology, how does the world go extinct?
4: So I think the way that I think about it is that, you know, humans have a little bit more of this thing I like to call the thinky thing than the chimps or the mice. This is the thing that allows us to, you know, terraform the Earth and build rockets and send people to the moon. 10,000 plus species, something like that, are extinct, not because we were out to get them, but because we were just changing the world to pursue goals that we cared about to suit our purposes, and they were in the way. And, you know, maybe we hunted some of them. You know, they were made of atoms that we wanted to use for something else. So the concern here is that the AI companies are accelerating towards technology, towards systems that are radically smarter than us, that they don't understand, that often behave in ways that we didn't intend, and that it's very difficult to control something that much smarter than you. And humans right now steer the future of this planet not because we're the strongest, not because, you know, we have the biggest teeth, because we're the smartest and we know how to invent technologies to steer the future in the ways that we want. And if we introduce AIs that are radically smarter than us, that don't have the same values, goals, and drives that we want to have, and we don't know how to train AI systems to do that right now, they will be the ones that steer the future. And so whether, you know, we're kind of in the back seat hoping that they steer the world in the right place, or whether they change the world in a way that, you know, causes us to no longer be able to be around, either of those seem bad to me. And I think that's a big risk if we build these systems and we don't understand them.
1: So, Malo, another one, you mentioned the Hugging Face incident. One of the other CEOs who testified yesterday in the Security Council was Clément Delongue of Hugging Face. First of all, if you could explain, you know, how is it that these agents went rogue, hundreds of those agents went rogue. And you've said that, you know, people have been warning for a very long time about the risks of AI, but very little has been done. What did this Hugging Face incident reveal? And then, of course, there have been since, including the Australian Health Ministry, several other instances of this occurring.
4: Yeah. So I think for those who don't know, the quick summary is that OpenAI was testing a bunch of their agents to see how good they were at doing cybersecurity exploit tasks. So they would give them some piece of code. They would give them some vulnerability and ask them to use that to try and hack into a certain piece of code or a program. And they were running thousands of agents doing this all in parallel. Some of those tasks might have been impossible. Some of them weren't. This is very common for the AI companies to do. And they removed a bunch of safeguards so that they could really see how hard the AI systems could go with these problems. And what ended up happening in short is that the AI systems hacked out of the protected environment that they were in, were trying to solve these problems, ended up thinking that there was some information that would be useful for helping them solve these problems on Hugging Face, and so hacked, you know, a multi-billion dollar company in order to try and get those answers. And I think the narrative so far about this hack, there's two things that are important. One is a criticism of OpenAI that this is really a cybersecurity problem, that they didn't, you know, harden the sandboxes that the AI systems were in such that it would have been much harder for them to escape if they did that, and that they should have been monitoring them. Like, this happened for weeks. They had an incident earlier in the year and then later after that. And so it's clear that they weren't paying enough attention to what the AI agents were doing and getting up to no good. I think those are both true. And I think that if we were doing that, that incident wouldn't have happened. I think there's a separate thing, which is very important to point at, where people are kind of like, well, you know, you asked the agents to hack, and they hacked. And so you didn't have good security, so they kind of got up to no good outside in the real world. But, like, what did you expect? And I think this is wrong. I think this is the main thing motivating a lot of people at the companies who are concerned, is that an analogy that I like to use here is the AI systems were kind of, you know, let's say, you know, if you were making it a human test, I put you in a room, and I'm like, here's a lockpick set. Here's a safe. I want you to use that lockpick set to get into this safe. That is the task that they were given, essentially. And there's a code in there. You know, the proof that you got in there is you'll tell me what code I put in the safe. What the AI agents essentially ended up doing was finding a way to pry that safe open with something else that was in the room, not using the lockpick kit. Were worried that maybe, you know, there's a security camera in there watching them, broke out the window, found a bunch of their buddies who did the same thing, thought, oh, okay, maybe we can erase the security footage, realize maybe something about how the security camera footage or where it was stored was at some other company somewhere else in the world, took a taxi over there, broke into that place to try and erase the logs. So if people are saying, you know, well, the AIs were just doing what they were told, I think that's not quite right. And this is, I think, what has a lot of the AI companies worried, is that they spend a lot of time training their systems to be more aligned, to be helpful, harmless, honest. A lot of the metrics by which they kind of measure these things seem to be going down over time as they do that. And so when they see kind of the AI systems do this, they're like, yes, we could have locked them up better such that they couldn't have broken out of the window. But if we're kind of on this trajectory where we're getting better and better at making the agents more capable faster and faster, and we don't know how to train them to not do that kind of stuff, that's got them pretty freaked out.
1: Mm-hmm. So one of the CEOs who does not believe all these warnings that AI could potentially pose a risk to humanity such that it would lead to the extinction of human beings is NVIDIA CEO Jensen Huang. He was asked about the increasing number of these warnings about the risks of AI and whether further regulations are called for.
5: All the messaging around the drama of it is unnecessary. It's quite frankly too much drama, irresponsible. It is now grounded on facts. It's now grounded on science. Before we come up with new laws and new regulations, let's apply the current laws and the current regulations.
1: So that was Jensen Huang, a Trump ally and the CEO of NVIDIA, which is, of course, the company that manufactures the chips that are used by all these AI companies. So your response to what he said?
4: Also, the company that just bought Hugging Face, which isn't, you know, pressing charges against OpenAI for being hacked by them, which would be, you know, if a human did it, something that they'd probably be in jail for right now, waiting trial. I don't know. I've seen Jensen talk about this a lot when kind of pushed into the actual, you know, concerns about why we would lose control, how we would lose control. I've never been quite satisfied with his answers. I think he's maybe thought about this a little bit, but not very much. So, I don't know. You know, there are many people here with many opinions, but, you know, there's a survey recently of that was released of the AIs in the field more broadly, and it showed that kind of over time, this survey's been done year after year. Now, I think 1 in 5 of these 1,600 AI researchers think that there's a real risk here. And so, I don't know. Jensen certainly has a lot of money on the line to sell more chips if people are doing AI better. And often I find at least some of the voices who are the most dismissive are often the ones who have a lot of to gain from AI technology pushing forward and also are not as much in contact with the technology. So, you know, the AI companies have a lot to gain by AI moving forward as quickly as possible, but also they're in contact with the technology and see the risk from the inside, whereas I think Jensen has a lot of money to gain but isn't necessarily as in contact with what's going on, the challenges. He makes a lot of claims about how they're going to be able to solve a lot of these problems, where I talk to people at the AI companies and they're like, these problems are really hard and we're not sure we'll be able to solve them in the relevant time frame.
0: And then you have the Australian Prime Minister saying they may bring criminal charges against OpenAI. Well, OpenAI is hailed as saying, admitting that they broke into this health database of Australia, taking people's private information. This is months after it happened.
4: Yeah. I mean, they've, you know, established this new framework where they're trying to responsibly disclose incidents their AI systems have committed. But it just seems like more and more of them end up being disclosed by people just looking around for other incidents of AIs hacking the internet, or, you know, coordinating on the internet or hacking different systems. And so I think we're very far from, you know, a place where these companies are being held accountable, where there are laws in place to actually, you know, hold them accountable for when their systems get out of control with these even, you know, no one's been hurt by any of these incidents. That won't always necessarily continue to be the case. And so I think it just, this all illustrates how far behind we are on even getting close to taking the risk from these AI systems seriously.
1: Well, finally, companies are increasingly seeing AI helping with AI development itself. Mm-hmm. And faster, much faster than initially expected. Then you have Trump saying that we shouldn't call it artificial intelligence, it's just super intelligence, though tech people say that's actually a different kind of intelligence, more advanced than what we have. But let me ask you this. Does fully autonomous recursive self-improvement, or RSI, already exist?
0: And what is it?
4: It doesn't already exist today. So when people talk about recursive self-improvement, what they're talking about is getting to a point where, you know, in one sense, you can think of AI systems, or what we call AGI, or what people are working towards, as being able to automate all cognitive labor. So, you know, doing some desk job at a computer is some amount of cognitive labor. So is AI research. So is coding. And there's this idea that as you make the AI systems more capable and more general, one of the tasks that they can work on is AI research itself. And we're already seeing this trajectory where I think Anthropic released a report in the last couple of weeks that says that now something like 25% of the AI research and development going on at the company is what they call AI-led, where the AIs do most of the work and the humans are mostly directing them. And the goal of these companies is essentially to get to a point where the AI itself is doing all the AI R&D. One way to potentially operationalize this is they would rather, you know, fire all their technical staff than keep their technical staff and go back to models from a few months ago. And, you know, if the AI systems are doing all the AI research, you can throw a lot more cognitive labor at that, because you can just, you know, you're basically just limited in how many, you know, GPUs you have to run more AI agents to do this research. And that those AI agents will be creating smarter AI agents that will then be more capable of doing the AI research, and so on and so forth. And so we're not there yet. But I think a few months ago, one of the founders of Anthropic was talking about how he thought there was about a 60% chance that they would get to this point by the end of 2028. Now I think people inside the AI companies are really starting to think that that could happen sooner. And that's one of the big concerns for how we might lose control as we get to this point where we kind of are no longer able to supervise the AI research process because it's mostly the AIs doing it. They're doing it faster than we can supervise, and they're getting smarter and smarter. But they're seeing the trajectory of them being able to already make progress on using AI to accelerate AI development. And then we have things like the Millennium Prize that fell this year in the last few weeks. So I think one way to think about this is last year, with an enormous amount of effort, we were able to get AI systems to basically solve IMO gold medal problems, which are the hardest math problems for high school kids who are like the most gifted in the world. Now the AI systems that you and I can just purchase on a subscription today can basically solve those if we set them up right. This, you know, on a lark, after hearing a rumor that maybe Anthropic did it, OpenAI with an unreleased model threw 1,100 agents over a few days to try and solve some of the most prestigious math problems in the world that have million-dollar prizes on them, some of the hardest things that we care most about, and they took one down. And so there's a lot question that I think a lot of people are asking themselves inside the AI companies. There's probably a lot to find about how to make these AI systems more capable and more efficient. One way I like to put it is, you know, our brains run on about 20 watts. The AI systems, you know, it takes, you know, data centers the size of a city or a small town, you know, or use the power of a small town to train, and they still, you know, wouldn't we just run them using an enormous amount of power? So there's a lot of efficiency to find. They're very inefficient in a bunch of ways. How much harder are those things in Millennium Prizes to find? You know, they're probably, I don't know if they're harder than Millennium Problems, easier than Millennium Problems. We don't know. We haven't thrown that much AI, compute, and like the latest systems at them. And so when I think they're looking at this trajectory, they're looking at their challenges in being able to get these AI systems to behave. They're looking at the fact that maybe we're on the verge of really being able to make some substantial progress at automating AI R&D. There's just a lot of concern that like we're moving too fast. We don't know what's happening. This loss of control thing is real. Can we find some way to coordinate such that we can kind of slow down, have more time to figure out how to do this safely?
0: Milo Gergaud is the CEO of the Machine Intelligence Research Institute. He's participated in several AI-related meetings on the sidelines of the UN General Assembly this week. This is Democracy Now!, democracynow.org. I'm Amy Goodman with Nermeen Sheikh.
1: For a pan-Africanist perspective on the risks and benefits of AI for Africa, our next guest is working on a strategy with the African Union for the risks and benefits for the continent. We're joined now by Saidina Musa Indai. He's a member of the Global Partnership on Artificial Intelligence and a senior lecturer at Sheikh Hamidou Khan Digital University in Dakar, Senegal. So welcome, Saidina, to the program. If you could just lay out the concerns in Africa about the way in which artificial intelligence is being deployed and may be deployed in the future.
6: Thank you. Thank you for the invitation. And I think that for African perspective, we have what we call first the global impact. So we have the same threat than we heard about. We can apply it in each continent. But we have also another threat, which I can call the colonial AI, the colonialism AI. Because when we talk about the colonialism historically, that involves the control of resources, the control of knowledge, and the control of terms of exchange. And we see that in Africa when we talked about AI, when we could have the control on compute, the control of on data flow, on standards, on even on talent, which can move out of Africa very easily and left Africa without talent. So, in this case, we have a continent we cannot have control on what's going on in the ground. If we think about controlling AI solution which can have in Africa, most of the countries cannot do that because there's no capacity in Africa. And being permanent consumer is another threat because if we don't create also our own AI solution, it could be very, very bad for Africa.
0: Saidina, you are an advisor to the African Union. You've said the biggest threat is colonization by AI. What does that mean?
6: This means that, you know, when we talk about colonization historically, it could be the control of all resources, knowledges, and terms of exchange. And we have it in Africa when we talk about AI. Because right now, we have a lot of countries in Africa having their own national AI strategy, but the implementation is not here because they don't have capacity. And the way we have the other countries helping African continent to implement their own strategy, it's not the good way because how we see, mostly we have partners which we would have control on the data, and we just want to apply technology built elsewhere. And it will not work if we don't have our culture inside the AI solution we are using and our own way to control it.
1: And do you think it has any potential benefits in, for example, agriculture or the health sector?
6: Of course, it's the same than everywhere. We can have precise healthcare. We can have precise agriculture. In education sector, we could have our individual pathway to learn. In culture also, we can use AI to have culture preservation, and we are doing it a lot. And so it's the same than everywhere else, I think.
0: Finally, we just have 30 seconds, but yes. This idea of AI with an African perspective that you're also bringing to these UN side meetings this week, what that means?
6: That means that if you think about AI, it's built by bias. You know, it's built by a lot of data coming from elsewhere, and you know that makes Africa using AI with another context, and sometimes you use it, but you're infusing another culture in your culture, and it's very difficult for some countries to build their own solutions. So they're keeping to use open source solution, but it's built with other data.
0: Well, interestingly, no African country has a seat on the UN Security Council, something that the UN Secretary General Antonio Guterres says should be reformed. We want to thank you so much for being with us, Saidina Moussa Ndiaye, member of the Global Partnership on Artificial Intelligence, has worked with the African Union on the development of the Pan-African AI strategy. We thank you for being with us. Coming up, Jacob Silverman, author of Gilded Rage, Elon Musk and the Radicalization of Silicon Valley. Stay with us.

0: The world turned upside down by the British musician Billy Bragg. I'll be in London tomorrow, Friday, for the screening of Steal the Story, Please, speaking afterwards, and also on Monday, and then on to Copenhagen and Berlin. You can check our website at democracynow.org. I'm Amy Goodman with Nermeen Sheikh.
1: Addressing the UN General Assembly on Tuesday, President Trump said the U.S. would not be reining in artificial intelligence, telling the gathered world leaders, quote, whoever wins AI wins.
2: The United States also totally rejects any attempt to construct a globalist scheme to control for the artificial intelligence being spoken of so much now, hereinafter officially called super intelligence. Whoever wins AI, you have to remember this, and now I say, whoever wins SI, whoever wins super intelligent, wins. That's the group that wins. And we're leading now over China by a lot and everyone else, but we will only encourage super intelligence. We're going to encourage it, not rein it in.
1: While AI CEOs on Wednesday called for some kind of international regulation on AI development while speaking to world leaders at the United Nations, President Trump has called warnings about AI risk a hoax, likening it to global warming. He's instead announced plans for a so-called AI force.
0: Well, who is advising President Trump on AI? One primary voice in the room is former White House AI and crypto czar David Sacks. He stepped down as czar in March after his 180 days as special government employee expired. He's now co-chair of the president's Council of Advisors on Science and Technology. David Sacks spoke earlier this month at Politico's Decoded Summit in Washington, D.C. Here he is addressing a question about President Trump's response to AI concerns.
3: He's seen this movie before. I mean, how many hoaxes have been run on the president himself? Going back to the whole Russiagate hoax, I mean, we've seen this over and over again, that especially before an election, the media will take a narrative. And look, there can be grains of truth to the narrative, right? I mean, like you take the climate change, you know, hoax, there'll be elements of truth, there'll be pseudoscience to it, and then the media will blow it out of proportion and use it to further a political agenda. They have a basic corporate responsibility to make sure their products are safe. If you look at the frontier right now, it's two companies. It's Anthropic and OpenAI. They have duopoly market share in this country. If you measure it based on revenue, if you look at model capabilities, the frontier is two companies. And Dario and Sam have said, okay, we're going to slow down and make sure our products are safe. So again, they are pacing the frontier. We're doing that.
0: To talk more about David Sacks and the other figures and ideas shaping this technology and its relationship to power and governance, we're joined by journalist Jacob Silverman, reporter at the International Consortium of Investigative Journalists. His latest book is Gilded Rage, Elon Musk and the Radicalization of Silicon Valley. It's out this week in paperback. Joining us from Brooklyn, New York. Jacob, so David Sacks is someone you discuss at length in your book, even though in the title it says Elon Musk. He is a well-known name. What should people understand?
4: Well, for one thing, I think what describes him pretty well is that he is Peter Thiel's longtime friend, going back to their Stanford days, and they were writing partners together in the 1990s, doing a lot of culture warring stuff that we might call anti-woke today, but back then they were against multiculturalism. And they share a lot of the same political philosophies, which is they're pretty right-wing, extremely pro-capitalists, and they are very much in line with the authoritarianism embodied by Trump. And as we've seen with Sachs first occupying that crypto and AI czar position and now on an advisory board, he's someone who's going to be around throughout the Trump administration, I think.
1: So, Jacob, let's go to your book, which is titled Gilded Rage, Elon Musk and the Radicalization of Silicon Valley. I mean, why don't you just explain, first of all, why it's called Gilded Rage? Rage by whom, against whom?
4: Well, obviously, it's a little bit of a throwback to the Gilded Age, or

0: difference there. But I think one of the features that we see in people like Musk or Sachs or Mark Andreessen or a lot of the billionaire tech elites is a real kind of anger. They are very angry in different ways. They're angry at what they see as the excesses of woke culture and liberal and lefty politics. They are angry that the technological utopian world that they believe that they were promised. I mean, they've even used that kind of language. We were promised a better future. They're angry that that hasn't come to fruition. And they're also angry that the Biden administration tried to mildly rein them in certain areas like crypto. And they're angry that they don't have free rein to enact the world they want to enact. And that includes areas like AI. And I think this describes a lot of the right-wing tech elite today.
1: And in fact, much of the tech elite, as you also talk about, attended Trump's inauguration, OpenAI, Apple, Google, Amazon, Tesla, etc. The one exception was Anthropic CEO Dario Amodei. Is that at all relevant or important?
0: I think Amodei tries to skate a certain line. I mean, Jensen Huang perhaps does it in his own way, the NVIDIA CEO. But he's had some clashes with the Trump administration. Trump was trying to designate Anthropic's products as a supply chain risk. But that was after Anthropic got a deal with the Pentagon. And its software is used in Pentagon processes and probably in targeting airstrikes. So I think while Amodei is perhaps the most visible figure, sort of with a somewhat left of center posture, he talks a lot about safety and his principles behind AI. He's still someone who is trying to have a pretty close relationship with the Trump administration and is trying to sell his products for military and national security uses.
2: You write of these Silicon Valley billionaires saying their networks of influence helped reelect Donald Trump and installed one of their own, former venture capitalist J.D. Vance, in the vice presidency. If you can lay out their ties to J.D. Vance and what it means to have him second in command. Interestingly, a side note, in this story about Trump banning MS Now, CNN, and Politico, Status, the new news site, is reporting that he was the source of one of the stories that they cited to ban Politico, and he endorsed Trump's ban. But Jacob Silverman, talk about J.D. Vance and his significance.
0: Sure. I think whatever you might think of Vance politically, he is a bit of a chameleon. He's someone who's changed his name a couple times. He's gone through some big institutions in his life, college, law school, the military, that have really shaped him in different ways. And one thing that he discovered when he was in law school is that he hated it when he saw Peter Thiel come to Yale Law School and give a speech. And from there on, Peter Thiel has really guided J.D. Vance's life, including giving him most of his opportunities. So some people might think of J.D. Vance as this sincere Catholic or about hillbilly elegy and this guy with a troubled upbringing. But to people in the tech industry and at some of the highest levels of politics, J.D. Vance is someone who can move between the right-wing tech world and Beltway politics very well. He was a venture capitalist. When he was eventually chosen as the vice presidential pick, you had a lot of people, including on social media, in Silicon Valley, who were very excited, not necessarily by his particular politics, but they saw him as one of them. And so I think that is somewhat Vance's skill, which is that he can move between these worlds, including feeding seeding this article in Politico, being an anonymous source, but then working the other side to get Politico banned. I mean, I do think that that is the kind of world that Vance moves through.
2: Jacob, we just have 30 seconds, but then we're doing part two, so you can't go away. And it goes to Elon Musk and the radicalization of Silicon Valley. In 30 seconds, what do you mean?
0: I mean, when you hear Musk talk about the woke mind virus, that is a real thing for him based on his transphobia towards his daughter who came out as trans. I mean, these are people who have really been radicalized in some very visible ways by right-wing forces and also by their time spent together on social media, on Twitter and then X.
2: Well, we're going to go more deeply into this in part two, and people should check it out at democracynow.org. Jacob Silverman is a reporter at the International Consortium of Investigative Journalists. His latest book is just out in paperback, Gilded Rage, Elon Musk and the Radicalization of Silicon Valley. That does it for our show. Tomorrow, I'll be broadcasting from London, from the UK, where Steal the Story, Please, the film about Democracy Now! Will be playing tomorrow night at the in Hackney. Check our website Monday, Sunday.
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Okay, I got two microphones going on here. Let's test one, two. Are we all in? Are we ready to begin? Oh, this is crazy. All right. I got microphones. Let's see here. On both sides of me here. I don't know why one wasn't working. Now I got two working. This is crazy. If you just tuned in, this is All Vinyl Radio Thursdays, 7 to 9. And it's just called Hovwax. And I'm going to officially start playing some records here. This album here, Fantastic Thoughts. Oh, it's fantastic. It's quite the departure from what you just heard. But you got to know, it's Leaving Records from Los Angeles. And they're awesome.

0: Whoa.
1: That's Jamiroquai.
0: That's like deep into his album. You know, when you hear Jamiroquai, you're probably thinking, Virtual Insanity.
1: That's right. That's the first song on that album. But there's a whole lot more to that album than that one.
0: Speaking of, the new Ezra Collective is, without any doubt, never have any doubt with these guys. It's burning up. It's crazy. Super fire. Awesome. I can't even decide what song to play. They're all so great. So I'm just gonna get right into it. So like you've missed,
1: maybe 15 minutes, 12 minutes of the album. That's super cool. But I'm just feeling like, you know, I'm encouraging you to check it out. Please check it out. It's called, Here Because of Hope. And, they're a cool collective. I'm thinking everybody's really based in England, from what I understand, and just highly recommended. These guys are always awesome and very thoughtful.

Ezra Collective. I think what's kind of cool is it's saying here that this one here, it's broken into three spiritual and geographical movements, and the album traces the movement of Black people across continents and decades, from the music of Africa to the rhythms of the Caribbean and home to the streets of London. And it goes on. Lots of contemporary players from overseas. And this next one here is kind of also bringing lots of players that are not usually stateside. This artist is known as Cleo Soul, and I'm a pretty big fan.

That is Benny Sings. If you're looking for this record, it's called Champagne People. Late in the day today. Oh. It was an awesome optics moment with music happening and culture and all that. And I learned something too. It's called British tracksuits. It's an amazing thing. I can't wait to look into it deeper. But I think I was thinking about British tracksuits like as a mixtape maybe for a little bit now. I don't know. But let's just keep it going and see where it goes from here. Okay. That's all we can do. This is Half Wax All Vinyl Radio Thursdays 7 to 9. And I gotta find a stool to sit on because it seems only Mac-like to have a stool to sit on, and you know, I just think that's a good way when you're rapping and singing to be on a stool or something like that.

Shintaro Sakimoto. How to Live with a Phantom. My gosh. Killing it here.

Yes, that's right. That is Shintaro Sakamoto. This next one here, I just thought it would be a kind of a cool, fun opportunity, because when you really get to know and love a band, it's fun to just be loyal and have all kinds of devotion, and you're ready for whatever they're going to do. I'm talking about, you know, you probably have lots of bands that you're like, yes, whatever they do, I'm down for it. Well, I finally got it. It's the new one, you know, Say She She. Some of us really love them. I think a lot of us do. It's growing. We're becoming a Say She She army of awesome, I think. Anyway, I thought, like, well, one of the things I love to do when I love something like this, music-wise, is go straight to the B-side. See what they did with the B-side, because sometimes, most times, they're funky and groovy and fun for me, so let's see what they did with that. And from what I can tell so far, I just only listened to a second. It's awesome, but, like, I can't just, like, drop it and do some DJ thing. It's, they messed with me. just me. No, but it is, it's gonna be cool. I think it's a good one. Check it out.

Yeah, that's say she, cut and rewind. And then you know, they got like Oregon too. I believe they're still.

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1: You know the CVCR4 fun drive. It's going down. We're going to be getting into it. Just brace yourself. Just brace yourself. If you just tuned in, this is an all vinyl radio show, and it happens on Thursdays from 7 to 9. It's called Hot Wax.